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1: Welcome to The Agenda. I'm Hung Bin Jong. Now, when it comes to love, society seems to have a timeline for everything. Meet someone in your 20s, settle down in your 30s, start a family soon after. But what happens when life doesn't follow the script? And who decided there was a deadline for finding the one in the first place? Well, today on The Agenda, we want to know if there is such a thing as being too late for love. Our next guest's story might surprise you. After years of navigating the modern dating scene, she found love on a dating app and got married at 50. Not exactly the stereotype many people have of Gen X and online dating. Well, joining us today here in the studio are Dee and Dominic, who have a story that's challenging some long-held assumptions about love, marriage, and the timelines we set for ourselves. Hi, Dee and Dominic. Welcome to the show.
2: Hello. Hi.
1: Thank you so much for joining us. All right. I feel the love in the studio right now. I believe you guys were holding hands before we went on air. Yes. Can just feel the love from here. It's so lovely to have you both here in the studio. I mean, you both met on a dating app. So maybe, Dee, I want to start off with you here. How did that love story start? Was it an unintentional swipe?
3: I pondered for a long time because he's so not my type.
1: Oh, what?
3: It's like, I look at all his profile photos, like, and I think he had a very wide variety of photos, you know, to like the cafe bro, the fashion bro, the traveling bro, you know, and he's so not my type. And I was like, oh, too loud, like the dressing, so colorful. So not to sound racist, but I don't really date locals. But my finger was like pondering, like,
1: should I not?
3: Yeah, hovering, hovering for a while. Then I saw 6 foot, right? Was it 6 foot or 183?
1: Okay, the height got
3: the
1: you.
3: The height got me. Then I like, yeah, okay lah, try.
1: All right, well, Dominic, what about you? Were you hovering over, or was it an immediate yes, I want to swipe right on D?
2: I did not swipe right.
3: Oh, no, you didn't.
2: It was my sister that swiped.
1: Oh!
3: Yeah, his sister was the one who actually played Cupid for the both of us.
2: Yes.
3: So she set up an account for him.
1: Oh, so were you aware you had...
2: He was with permission, so I told her the only criteria was I want a lady who is 50 years old.
1: Oh.
2: Yeah, so that was the target I set for her.
3: Hey, to be fair, I was 48, okay?
2: Yeah, she was 48.
3: That year, I was only 49.
1: Okay, yeah. So between the two of you then, who was more surprised that a dating app swipe ended in marriage?
2: I think it's both.
3: It was his first.
1: Oh.
3: Ever. So it was 100% success rate.
1: Wow.
2: When my sister swiped her, I didn't even have the app on my phone.
3: Oh. He was overseas at the time. Yeah. So she's really cute. Like, she screenshot my profile and everything and sent it to him for approval.
1: Okay.
3: Okay. So him being the noob has no idea. Just say okay. And then she chatted with me first.
1: Were you aware that it was?
3: Yes. Okay. So there was a lot red flags. I was like, what? But I went ahead with it since like she's so honest, and I just like, okay, what are they up to? And he was very polite. He's like, oh, I'm so sorry. He apologized profusely and he was very sincere, and he straight away said the right thing. He's like, would you like to chat on WhatsApp? Then I'm like, willing to give me phone number means okay lah, you know? So then we started to chat on WhatsApp, and then he began to just send me photos of where he was. He's like, oh, you know, this is interesting.
2: It's like regular
3: he,
2: updates.
3: Oh, why is he eating his coffee, his breakfast? Then I'm like, eh, this guy kind of like me, you know? Yeah, and like, I feel like he's very easy to talk to. So I proceeded with the conversations.
1: Okay, I want to know about your first date. Who asked who to the first date? Who organized the first date?
2: I did, actually, right? When we came back, she asked to go back then, and she said, so it was like the regular date. I had to go down to a void deck to wait for her. So I was like, dubbed the void deck boy.
3: For
2: the longest time, right?
3: And you came in the Abinka.
1: Ha ha ha ha.
2: Let's not mention that.
3: All the right things. So I had one dog who was very sick.
1: Mm-hmm.
3: So I had to walk around his timing.
1: Mm.
3: So I told him, I said, unfortunately, I don't know where to go and all that, but do you mind if you come down mm-hmm. and meet me at my condo downstairs? Then we can decide from there. La. So that's how he became the void deck boy.
1: Mm. Mm.
3: So he came down and kind of picked me up, and then we went for our first date.
2: Yeah, we had bak kut teh for our first meet.
3: Yeah, we had
1: so romantic. I love it.
3: It was raining.
1: Oh,
2: yeah, it was raining as well.
1: On a rainy day, eating mm-hmm. bak kut teh is just the best, right? Well, I believe, Dee, you almost deleted your dating apps before you ended up with Dominic, right? Mm-hmm. What kept you open to love despite the disappointments and dating fatigue?
3: Yeah, it was so brutal, you know. I deleted my dating app a few times, not just once. A few times. There was dating fatigue for sure. But I refused to believe that I'm going to be alone. Mm. Even though it seems like, you know, I was already at this age, right? And it gets harder every single year mm-hmm. because of what societal expectations mm-hmm. and all. And the modern dating norm right now, how do you meet someone?
1: Right.
3: Everyone is on the phone.
1: Exactly.
3: Right? So even if you walk past somebody, they're on their phone.
1: Mm-hmm.
3: So the only way to capture someone's attention these days is to be
1: on these
3: socials.
1: Dating apps.
3: Yeah.
1: I mean, Dominic, also, when people hear that you found each other through Tinder,
2: right?
1: What's the reaction you get most often? Because usually when we talk about dating apps, we talk about all the millennials and the Gen Zs on these dating apps.
2: Right.
1: We don't really see the older generations on it, right?
2: Because you're young at heart. Yeah.
1: What a good answer.
3: More than you know.
2: Yeah, it's
3: a lot of Gen Xers are on the dating apps as well.
2: So earlier before I came, I just met this Japanese guy, local Singaporean. They also met on a dating app. And I think he's tuning in right now as well. He said, oh my God, you guys met on a dating app. So did my wife and I.
1: Wow, so it's more common than
2: it's
1: we think.
2: It's actually more common, yeah, it is.
3: Just that I think the Gen X is not too open to share that they met on the dating app.
1: Right. Well, Dee, earlier you said you swiped right on Dominic when you were in your late 40s, right? Did you ever feel judged or questioned for being single for so long? Why do you think getting married at 50 still feels unusual enough for a lot of people?
3: To me, that was my last, like, I pray so hard. I say, God, just, there's so many different milestones, right? I prayed that prayer for when I was 30, 35, then 40, 45. That's the last straw of being a bride. Like, I wanted to, I said, oh, please let me be married by 50. It's quite a nice age all round up, lah. I think being a hopeless romantic and never giving up on love, I believe that there's always someone out there. And it may not be the right person or what you think of him as the right person or she as the right person, but it's how we make the relationship work.
1: Do you think you were able to find the right person because you didn't settle down earlier in life?
3: Well, on hindsight, I believe it was a divine appointment. I believe that I remained single for a good reason. Mm-hmm. And so when I found him or when we started to date, that everything felt like it fell into place.
1: Mm.
3: Everything felt right.
1: Mm.
3: That it wasn't so hard.
1: Mm.
3: You know, and all the people that came before, those men that I met on the dating app, it's not like that. So it wasn't so hard. You don't have to try so hard.
2: Mm.
3: And you're not too much. You're not too loud. You're not too, you're not enough. And things were easy.
1: Mm.
3: Like, wouldn't say chemistry necessarily.
2: I mean, it just falls into place. Yeah, it just feels like nature. It's just so natural, right? We didn't have to plan or overthink it.
1: Mm-hmm.
2: It just falls into the right place and then at the right time and then it just happened.
3: The values.
2: Yeah. The whole thing just set in place.
3: The 80s, 90s culture.
1: Yeah.
3: For sure. The music, the movies, you know.
1: Okay. Yeah. Dominic, what do you think are the pros of finding love later in life when the time is right?
2: When the time is right, then I think as for me, because I had previous marriage, so I've been there, done that, check all the boxes. So I know what should be done or how I can be a better partner. You know, in cherishing my wife right now. And then the thing is, I didn't give up on love.
1: Yeah.
2: That was the key thing. So when I first met her, she was asking me, are you ready? Are you sure? You know, there's always that stigma behind it. I said, no, I'm ready. I know how to break off the ties and I know how to move on. So the key thing is never give up on love.
1: Was there one moment where you thought Dee is the right person?
2: Oh, there was. When I actually told her that I love her. I had that emotional connection.
1: Uh-huh.
2: And then it just felt so right. It just came out naturally. And we never thought about being together. We were just hanging out as friends day to day. So from the first day I met her, I wasn't out of her sight from then, from day one.
3: Our second date was the next day.
1: Wow!
2: And then the third day was the third day, and so on and so forth.
3: So we never stopped seeing each other.
1: Oh, that's so lovely. Yeah. I mean, this is a story to tell, right? I mean, love is in the air. Well, Dee, why do you think finding a meaningful relationship feels harder today than it did for previous generations?
3: More choices.
1: More choices?
3: More choices today. If A doesn't work out, I always have B, I have C, I have D, you know, or even if A is working out, sort of, but I may not have the patience because there's also other distractions. There is guy B, guy C, guy D, you know, or like, is there someone better, you know, or am I settling? Yeah. Choices.
1: Okay. Dominic, there's also often a perception that by your late 40s or 50s, the dating pool is too small or that all the good ones are taken. Was that your experience?
2: Definitely not my experience, for sure. So it's only up to you to be open. It's just got to be open. There will always be someone out there for you. You know, it's never about, oh, all the good ones are taken. That's just all a saying, that's all.
3: I don't think it applies for guys. Because they don't have a expiry date for age.
2: Why not? We do. How can we not have expiry date?
3: Yeah, like, you know, for men, it's okay to date someone really, really young. Like, you can date someone in the 20s, even if you're in your 40s, correct?
2: No.
3: But for ladies, there's a lot of stigma. So there every year, your age grows up and then your value depreciates.
1: I mean,
2: no, your value never depreciates.
1: Oh.
2: Really. It's only whether the guys know how to appreciate it or not.
1: If you guys met each other 20 years earlier, do you think it would have actually worked out?
3: Absolutely not.
1: Thank you both for joining us today
2: so
1: and sharing your love story. Thank you so much.
2: Thank you.
1: Was Dee Chan, who is a principal consultant and founder of Bless Inc. Asia, and Dominic Chan, who is the Pullman Ambassador at Pullman Hill Street. And that's all on the agenda with me, Hung Bin Jung. Catch us again tomorrow, same time, same show, on your way home.
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1: Welcome to The Big Story. I'm Hung Bin Jong. Keir Starmer has officially resigned as Britain's Prime Minister. Less than 2 years ago, Starmer entered Downing Street, promising to restore stability after years of political turmoil. Now, his resignation has triggered a leadership race within Britain's governing Labour Party and opened a new chapter in British politics. And the timing is significant. With Britain's economy under strain, political divisions still running deep, and pressure mounting on leaders to deliver tangible results. So what brought Starmer's premiership to an abrupt end? Who is most likely to replace him? And what does another leadership change mean for Britain's future, both at home and on the world stage? Well, joining us today to share more is Luca Ferro, who is the Associate Research Fellow at the S. Rajaratnam School of International Studies. Hi, Luca. Welcome to the show.
2: Hi, Hung Bin. Thanks for having me.
1: Thank you so much for joining us. Well, Luca, I want to start off with asking you, did this resignation come as a surprise? Was the writing already on the wall long before the announcement?
2: It wasn't a surprise. Of course, you never know in British politics, but it's fair to say that the writing was on the wall. His personal approval ratings, Starmer, have been bad. Kind of a lowish start shortly after his premiership started to historically low levels recently. And in fact, you could say he hasn't really commanded the respect of his MPs since his proposed reforms to disability and sickness benefits were largely rejected a year ago. And there were indeed three major U-turns, government U-turns in June 2025. Then, of course, a few weeks ago, the Defence Secretary quit and accused Starmer of not being as committed to defence as he claimed to be. And then finally, we had the Makerfield by-election result on Thursday last week, in which Andy Burnham, the would-be contender to take over from Starmer, did very well, thus piling the pressure on Starmer, really.
1: But I mean, just 3 days ago, right, Starmer said he would not walk away from the job, vowing to fight any challenge to his leadership. What changed since then?
2: I think that was likely kind of something he said to buy time and to ensure as much status quo stability as possible before he was ready to make an announcement. We know that he spent the weekend with trusted confidants who probably persuaded him in private that any lingering hopes of hanging on were unrealistic.
1: Right, okay, I see. Well, also, it has been less than 2 years since Starmer guided the Labour Party into power in 2024 with the biggest parliamentary majority in Britain's modern history. So why would a prime minister with such a strong mandate resign so quickly? What would you say were the key factors for his downfall?
2: I suppose Starmer's critics would argue that his parliamentary landslide in the first place owed more to the collapse of the Conservative Party than reflecting a great kind of popular buy-in from the electorate. So the vote share wasn't as impressive as the majority seemed. Having said that, he did indeed achieve a substantial majority that he could have used to implement an ambitious policy programme. The problem seems to be with Starmer from the beginning is that he appeared to lack vision and not really able to inspire any excitement. He appeared unwilling to annoy anybody, really. He came to power offering competence after quite a lot of Conservative Party incompetence, kind of promising to be the grown-up in the room, but that was sort of proven to not be enough. It could be that his training as a lawyer made him very keen to obtain all the relevant facts from both sides and very afraid to make any mistake, but somehow that didn't lend itself to politics. He also disappointed many, especially younger voters, because he had famously been a human rights lawyer, but he was seen to not respond adequately to the humanitarian catastrophe in Gaza. And really importantly, he didn't manage to do anything really to improve wealth inequality or to give Britons a sense that their lives were really improving.
1: Okay. Well, I mean, Britain voted to leave the European Union exactly 10 years ago this week as well. And since the Brexit referendum in 2016, we've seen a remarkable turnover of British prime ministers. In fact, Starmer is the fifth prime minister to resign since Brexit, if you include

0: Cameron, whose, you know, resignation was triggered by the referendum result. So, Luca, why has UK politics become so unstable compared to previous decades? To what extent does today's political turmoil still trace back to Brexit?
1: Yeah, thanks for reminding me about the Brexit vote. Mm-hmm. I think Brexit was a critical act of self-destruction. To make it substantially more expensive to do business with the huge trading bloc on your doorstep was always going to be a mistake. I expect David Cameron didn't really foresee that the public would vote for Brexit. So since then, the cost of living has climbed dramatically. Prices in supermarkets have been increasing rapidly. This was then sort of compounded with the surge in energy prices following Russia's invasion of Ukraine. So governments have been forced to scramble to address all the shortcomings produced by Brexit. And I think that's taken up a lot of political oxygen. I think the Brexit contest also mainstreamed a very unfortunate discourse around immigration that has led to support for far-right parties sort of going up quite a lot in recent years.
0: I mean, Britain could soon have its seventh prime minister in a decade. So how does Labour, you know, choose a new leader, and how quickly could Britain have a new prime minister?
1: So nominations open in early July. A candidate MP would need to be nominated by 20% of other MPs, and Andy Burnham clearly has enough support to achieve that nomination. If he's uncontested, he could be prime minister perhaps in the best case by mid-July. Although if there is a contest, which I think is unlikely, there would need to be a vote of Labour Party members and affiliated organisations, and then we might not have a new prime minister until September.
0: Okay, then does the public get any direct say in who replaces Starmer?
1: Not really. There's no requirement for a general election. Ordinary members of the public would only get a say if there was a contest, and that those members of the public were members of the Labour Party as well. Yeah.
0: Well, former Greater Manchester Mayor Andy Burnham seems poised to succeed Keir Starmer and is widely considered the frontrunner for the role. Who is he, and why has he emerged as the leading candidate?
1: Okay, so he was a Labour MP from 2001 to 2017, and he had plenty of cabinet experience. He's been Health Secretary, Culture Secretary, and indeed one of the ministers in the Treasury Department. So he's not been an MP since 2017. He's been Mayor of Greater Manchester from 2017 to 2026, and he's been very popular in that role, and I think that's why he has emerged as a strong candidate.
0: Okay, well then, if Burnham becomes Prime Minister, what are likely to be his immediate priorities, and what challenges will he also face?
1: I think given the kind of stasis in British politics, he has to show he has a vision and that things are really happening. And he has been clear that he thinks the status quo in Britain has not been working. So one thing he's rumoured to be interested in doing is nationalising utility companies. There's an outside chance he will consider a different kind of taxation, like perhaps a wealth tax. But he's also said that the manifesto that Labour was elected on is the manifesto. He said he would still stick to the fiscal rules established by the Chancellor, Rachel Reeves. I mean, I'm sure he'll have a new Chancellor in future, but she has been the Chancellor Starmer. So he said that kind of entails not raising income tax, national insurance contributions for workers, which is kind of why the government went to raise national insurance contributions for employers. So he has the same pressure that successive prime ministers will have, which is kind of a fear of spooking the markets, and specifically the bond markets often comes up as a major consideration.
0: I see. Well, before resigning here, Starmer had begun trying to improve Britain's relationship with the EU, arguing that closer cooperation could help boost economic growth. Would Burnham continue Starmer's efforts to rebuild ties with Europe, or could we see a different approach on that front?
1: I think it's likely we will see closer ties. Yes, Starmer did well to bring the UK and Europe closer, and I expect Burnham will continue that progress. Indeed, reports are that on the European Union side, because there's still many things to be resolved post-Brexit, as long ago as it was, there is kind of hope that Burnham will be an even easier negotiating partner, which hopefully is not to mean a pushover, but he'll be easy to work with, because I think he's quite well disposed to the EU.
0: Okay. Well then, other than Burnham, are there any other serious contenders in the race, and how do they differ from him politically?
1: So Wes Streeting, who was the ex-health secretary, had been seen as a contender, but he's just said that he will be supporting Burnham. So it's impossible to say in politics, but I doubt there will be a contender. I mean, Ed Miliband may feel he has some unfinished business, but I think that's more unlikely than likely, because any contender now would be seen as quite disruptive to stability, I think.
0: Well, the UK is still the world's sixth largest economy and a key NATO player, so leadership changes in London often have implications far beyond British politics. So for audiences outside the UK, why should this leadership change matter? What impact could a new prime minister have on the EU, the US, and the wider world?
1: Good question. I think that if the next leader fails badly, the chances of a reform-led government go up. It's the kind of far-right party in Britain. It's not the most far-right, but it's probably the most popular far-right party in Britain. If such a reform-led government were to ally closely, say, with the MAGA movement in the United States, that would probably not bode well for NATO. A Farage government, Farage being the leader of reform, would also most likely cause further friction with the EU.
0: Mm-hmm.
1: And if Burnham succeeds, I guess, as a moderate progressive, he may set a positive example for other states to follow.
0: Okay. Well, then from Singapore's perspective, I mean, the UK remains a major trade, investment and financial partner. What kind of relationship should Singapore expect from the next prime minister? I mean, where might we see opportunities for deeper cooperation?
1: Yeah, I think there'll be little to worry about relationship-wise from a Burnham-led Labour government. And indeed, there may be opportunities for deeper cooperation. I think maybe on the question of building cities of the future. So the Mayor of London's recently been in Singapore. I know he was touring places such as HDBs. And Burnham is someone who cares a lot about devolution and city-level governance, probably from his time as Mayor of Greater Manchester. So I think this area, how best to run a city could be a promising area for future collaboration.
0: All right. Some great insights from you there. Thank you so much, Luca, for joining us today.
1: Thanks for having me.
0: Thank you. That was Luca Ferro, who is the Associate Research Fellow at the S. Rajaratnam School of International Studies. This has been The Big Story with me, Hongbin Zhang.
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1: Welcome back. The future of education today. USC President Byung-Soo Kim on AI dialogue, the next generation. He is joining me in the studio today, the 13th president of the University of Southern California and the first Asian American to lead the institution in its 144-year history. Good morning. Welcome to Singapore. Welcome to Money FM.
2: Good morning, Glenn. Happy to be here.
1: It is so great to have you. You are on a whirlwind tour of Asia, visiting alumni, visiting students. What have you learned so far in your 4 or 5 country visit and, of course, Singapore being the last stop?
2: Well, it's great being in Asia. This is my first time in Singapore, so it's wonderful being here with you, Glenn. But, of course, my family comes from South Korea, and I was able to spend a little bit of time with my dad before then going to Hong Kong, the Philippines, Jakarta, and then in Singapore. And a couple of things, even though I've been to Asia a fair number of times, one is always struck by the energy, the innovation, the spirit of the people here. There's a lot of challenges everywhere in the world, including in Southeast Asia. And yet that resilience, that creativity, that drive, it's so inspiring, really, as a university leader.
1: When we look at Southeast Asia especially, you know, you think about, I think about what America must have been like maybe in the late 40s and early 50s, that drive to just get things done and get going, and especially countries like Vietnam and these real powerful Asian countries that are up and coming, really striving to make a future for themselves. What does USC have to learn? Could USC learn from that mindset? Because, of course, many Asian students aspire to go to U.S. universities, including USC, and you have a large population. What are they bringing to the campus?
2: Right. So I think that there is this kind of innovation mindset that you feel here. Asian cultures, societies, of course, like all societies, are very traditional. USC is also very traditional. We have our incredible traditions, the Trojan marching band, playing football at the Coliseum. As an alum yourself, Glenn, you can certainly appreciate all of those traditions. And yet, at the same time, when all of this change is happening as a result of AI and other things that we'll talk about, it's really important for universities not to rest on their laurels and get complacent. And that's the same for USC. And under my leadership, what I'm really trying to spark is this can-do innovative mindset where we're not afraid to make changes and try new things with respect to how we educate, how we conduct research, and with respect to what students from Asia bring to USC. Gosh, they've been coming for so long. They're really part of the fabric of USC. It's impossible to imagine USC without all of our international students. I was speaking to a number of alums last night, and I was sharing with them, I get to move in students on the first day of move-in, and getting to walk down the hallway of some of these dorms and seeing that people are there from India, Southeast Asia, Australia, Orange County, Washington, D.C., all parts of the world. It's such an incredible part of the learning experience at USC. Mm.
1: The USC Board of Trustees in February this year appointed you president, as I mentioned before, the 13th president of USC. You had been serving as the interim president for about 7 months before that. How big of a statement is that by the Board of Trustees to have the first Asian American as president?
2: Well, first of all,
1: or does it not matter? I mean,
2: well, first of all, it was an incredible honor to be appointed to this position as the 13th president. My parents attended USC as graduate students, and so this is just an unbelievable circle of life moment for myself and my family. And it's a gigantic institution that's so important, not just in Southern California, but across the world. So it's a huge obligation also that I feel every day as part of my drive to really make USC the best and most impactful institution it can be. I think that I was put into this position because the board believed I had the leadership skills that were needed to really drive USC to even the next level of excellence and impact. But it's certainly not lost on me the significance of my appointment as an Asian American to Asian countries, to Asian students, to Asian Americans in the United States. This appointment really did, I think, create a lot of excitement. And hopefully it inspired some students to believe, hey, they may not aspire to be a university president or the president of the United States, but really anything is possible.
1: We're talking with Byung-Soo Kim, the 13th president of the University of Southern California, my alma mater. 40 years ago, I was receiving my diploma on campus. It was a different campus then. That was before the L.A. riots, before Rodney King, before a lot of that. USC has always been a very urban campus, but a very important campus. If you go back, you have the Coliseum right next door where multiple Olympics have been. When I was there in 84, the 1984 Olympics were being held in Los Angeles. It is a very historic and treasured campus. Right around the time I was there, there was a huge push to build new buildings, including some of the cinema buildings and things like that. It is always a campus that is evolving. How do you see that evolution of USC in a very interesting, multicultural, and diverse neighborhood that it's in?
2: Right. Well, the campus has changed over the last several decades, and hopefully it continues to evolve. Around the Coliseum, George Lucas and Melody Hobson are building this new Lucas Museum of Narrative Arts, which is going to be the biggest opening this year. Then in a couple years, we're going to have the LA 28 Olympics, and we at USC are excited to host the Media Village.
1: Wow.
2: We'll have the opening ceremonies, the closing ceremonies at the Coliseum. So it's really, really exciting. And I think that the opportunities for USC are to continue building a relationship or strengthening the relationship that we already have with our local neighborhood. That doesn't necessarily mean we're going to be building lots of new buildings. But as you were pointing out, Glenn, USC has so much significance in Los Angeles, in particular to the people surrounding the campus. There are students and families from high school, middle school, elementary school who walk by the campus, and they're, of course, in awe of the architecture and the beauty of the campus. And I have no doubt that it has inspired so many people in the surrounding neighborhood to aspire for a college education at USC or another great university.
1: Yeah, and boy, if you ever want to see a special college football game, watch USC at the Coliseum. That is just an unbelievable moment for people.
2: Right, and what's so amazing is that you have a lot of people who are cheering for the Trojans who didn't necessarily attend USC. Many of them might be from the local neighborhood, from Los Angeles more broadly. And what's so great about USC football, whether you're a real fan of the sport or not, it's this incredible bonding experience.
1: And
2: one of the fun things about traveling in Asia, we don't have a lot of American football in Asia, right? But the number of people who ask me, how's the football team going to do this season? They're following it. And I think they're following it because it's part of that bond between Trojans and alums at USC that we share.
1: I remember my first year there, I rode on the crew team, and one of our workouts was running the tunnels at the Coliseum. So from the stadium floor all the way up to the top, and there's 100 of them, right? So let me tell you, if you're not ready to throw up after that, there's nothing. You're a super person. That was a hard workout, but I got to know that stadium intimately from that perspective, and thankfully don't have to do that anymore. But USC has so many great academic programs, the other sports as well, basketball, baseball, swimming, volleyball, so many wonderful.
2: And the Olympic sports.
1: And the Olympic sports as well. And, you know, when you look at the totality of what's now in your hands, that must be a lot to, like, get your head around.
2: It's a lot. It's a city, essentially. We not only have 23 schools, the athletics programs. We also have a health system and a whole academic medical center on in the Boyle Heights area of Los Angeles. And they're actually almost half of our revenue as an entity. And they are treating the most complex cases in the entire nation. Mm. We have the highest case complexity index of any academic medical center. So that means that all of the cases that other hospitals, other physicians just don't have the experience to treat because they're so complex, they send them to USC. And we provide amazing care. And we're combining that with these amazing research that we're doing that hopefully over the next 10 years is going to result in cures for things like Alzheimer's and cancer and blindness. So we're really exciting, not just about the healthcare that we provide, but about the research opportunities that we see on the horizon.
1: You know, you talked last night at the alumni event. I was there, and I thought it was fascinating. You really talked about collaboration with other universities, including our crosstown nemesis, UCLA, we say with a smile on our face. But, you know, that's been a traditional rivalry. But you said, hey, look, there's no reason we all shouldn't be working together to try to solve, and I think you did point out Alzheimer's last night or some of these other major health issues. Is that something new for USC to have that sort of outward-looking mindset, that collaborative mindset with other universities?
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0: Too high.
1: Here we go. Wimbleway, Wimbleway, a Wimbleway, a Wimbleway, a Wimbleway, a Wimbleway.
0: All right. Well, we hope we didn't put you to sleep because the lion sleeps tonight.
1: It does indeed. But we're wide awake and ready for Talk of the Town.
0: Yes, that's right. So when people think of Singapore, we often think of the skyscrapers, the shopping malls, one of the busiest ports in the world. But increasingly, we're also known for something else. Otters swimming through our waterways, hornbills nesting in our neighborhoods, and monitor lizards, I'm scared of those, crossing the park connectors. So we want to know, can a modern city continue to grow while staying connected to nature?
1: And related to that, the Mandai Wildlife Reserve has just completed its transformation into Singapore's wildlife and nature destination. It's been a huge hit, by the way, throughout the school holidays, but that really completed a major milestone for the Mandai folks, because they started off with the Mandai Wildlife Bridge, moved on to Bird Paradise, the Mandai Boardwalk, which I've used, I think is terrific. So the big question today is, how does a small island like Singapore maintain that balance between conservation and development?
0: And joining us to talk all about this is Dr. Cheng Wen Hao, Deputy CEO of Life Sciences and Chief Life Sciences Officer at Mandai Wildlife Group, to speak with us about the importance of wildlife conservation in Singapore. Good morning, Dr. Cheng.
2: Thank you for having me.
1: Now, congratulations first on White Rainforest Wild Adventure. I know it's been a huge success. Tell us about the opening first and how it went.
2: It went really well, and it's taken us 10 years, this whole Mandai Rejuvenation Project. So you were talking about where we are now as a destination. It started more than 50 years ago when we had Jurong Bird Park, in fact, Singapore's very first wildlife park, and then Singapore Zoo, and then Night Safari, River Wonders, and now we have five wildlife parks all together. And what we want to do is creating all of these wildlife attractions is to make a highly urbanized nation state like Singapore, that to make nature and wildlife accessible to as many people as possible, which is very, very important if you want people to care for wildlife, to do something for them for conservation. Having access and having positive experience with wildlife, we think that is very, very important, and that is what the wildlife destination is all about.
0: So when people hear the word conservation, many immediately think of maybe endangered species or remote jungles halfway around the world, but conservation is often much closer to home than we realize. So why should the average Singaporean care about conservation, and what does it actually mean for us here in Singapore?
2: Great point. And you talk about, in fact, many of the wildlife, even within our city-states, they are threatened. And many of the examples that you mentioned as you started, all these wildlife examples, wildlife encounters in Singapore, it's a shining example of how, you know, highly urbanized country like Singapore, that we can still have such close accessibility to all this wildlife. And it just shows that, you know, how we've done really well as a country develops, not only financially, socially, but from a biodiversity conservation point of view, that we've been, over the last 30 years, have seen species that has gone extinct, disappeared from the country for so many years. First, it was the Oriental Pied Hornbill, and then the otters. And the reason that they came back, because is that, you know, as a country, we have cleaned up the environment, the habitats that used to be not there, that they couldn't find a livelihood here, that they say that, hey, you know, the waterway is all cleared up now, and the Oriental Pied Hornbill, that they have lost the place for them to nest, and there's enough nesting trees, old trees, there, tree holes there for them to come back. So when that happens, very importantly, it's not just that the environment has been cleaned up. Another very important component is that the Singaporeans, we are now ready for them to come back. And within Southeast Asia, where there are so many people, such a high number of populations, and cheek by jowl with so many threatened species, one of the pressure on the wildlife that they're not doing well is, in fact, either direct or indirect human persecution, poaching of the animals.
1: And that's the question I want to come back and talk to you about. Can Singapore get that balance right between development and conservation? Dr. Cheng, we have the Singapore Zoo. It's been there many, many years. Now you have the Rainforest Wild Adventure and all your eco exhibitions. all under one roof, essentially, at Mandai. When people visit a zoo or a wildlife park, they focus on the animals they see. And I'll, full disclosure, I went through a period where I was quite anti-zoo. I'm not anymore, because I believe that they're often the first tactile experience that particularly young people get with zoos.
2: Great.
1: And that's when they fall in love with wildlife. They haven't seen these animals before. In 2026, in your view, what role does a zoo play?
2: Great question, Neil. I think in the modern world nowadays, more people live in cities than ever before. So at the end of the day, we will only want to cherish and conserve something if we like them, if we love them, if we have a positive experience with them. So as Neil very, you know, aptly put it, if you've grown up all your life, you've never had any positive interaction with wildlife, and then someone told you that, you know, we're losing a large number of them, we need to conserve them, preserve them, you'll be, why do I want to do that? So what modern ethical accredited zoos are doing, like Mandai, when I say that, it means that zoos that hold a very, very high ethical standard, that provide great welfare for the animals in our care. And on top of that, we contribute and in fact have high impact on preserving wildlife in the wild. Then what we do, modern zoos like us do, is to provide this positive experience to visitors that otherwise would not have any close contact with wildlife. And quite often people who would criticize against us would say that, well, there are good books, there are great documentary. It's different. What we actually provide is this deep appreciation that, you know, when we talk about wildlife, these are individual living animals, these are sentient beings, that you feel this emotional connection with them.
0: Yeah.
2: And actually, that's what we need to achieve. Not just understanding the concept at the intellectual level, but this emotional connection, this compassion, this sense that, you know, I need to care for and protect the animals, sentient being.
0: Well, I will say that I think that we can agree that Singaporeans in general do love and appreciate animals. I was just at Mandai with my boys a couple of weeks ago, and it was packed. I know it's during school holidays, but we know that people are interested in going to see and get to know different animals. And beyond the zoo, you know, we love otters, we love hornbills, and the critically endangered hawksbill turtle that was spotted at East Coast Park. That was front page news. People really cared about that. But what are some of the conservation efforts happening behind the scenes at Mandai that most visitors may not realize are even taking place?
2: Okay. So one of the things that our vets do a lot is to the treatment, rehabilitation of many of the injured display wildlife that happens in our small country. So you'd expect that when we live so close to the animals, which is provide great experience, some of them will get the short end of it, like, you know, when they cross the road, they get run over, and then they lost their home when, you know, we start encroaching in their area. So when that happens, the animals, more than 1,000 a year, they will come to our vets. And the great news is that we will treat them. Some of them are more serious, some of them are less serious. The bulk of them actually get to be released back into the wild and have a second chance to have a go at it, and, you know, making their permanent home in our country. So that's one of the things that we do, rescue, treatment and rehabilitation. The other thing that we do, and that is the impact then goes beyond just Singapore, is that some of the species that we keep and breed under our care, and then when the numbers are doing well, we actually repatriate them back to the country of the origin. So we've sent quite a few species, Negros bleeding heart, back to the country of the Philippines so that they can continue breeding them. And when the time is right, when the native habitat is well protected, they can be released back into the wild. We also have this Roti Island snake-necked turtle from a small island in Indonesia. It's actually gone extinct in the wild, and we work together with other zoos. We continue to breed them and then send them back to this little island and can be released back into the wild. So these are some of the things that we do.
1: Tech Chong asks, good morning, Neil and Audrey. It is good to have all our nature attractions and combining them into one place at Mandai. But how do you keep all the animals within the boundaries of the park? And two, how do you prevent harm coming to animals? It's a good question.
2: It is a good question. What we're trying to do is that we're trying to create this illusion of nature. But so what we are doing is we are a wildlife attraction, and that is the trick that we've learned. And some of the older listeners may recall that Singapore Zoo's tagline used to be called the open zoo.
1: Yes.
2: Meaning that when you go there, it appears to be without barrier. The animals appear to be free to roam around. But actually, there are barriers. We've just designed them such that, you know, for the safety of the animals themselves, as well as for the safety of our visitors, that the animals have certain confined area where they can interact with compatible species, and then predators, the animals that eat other animals, are kept separate from the herbivores and whatnot. So we apply that technique so that, you know, to ensure the animals are safe. And of course, our vets, our keepers are there to provide all the daily care for the animals. So the visitors, especially for the newer parks, the Rainforest Wild Adventure, we bring that concept of the wilderness, of the experience, like you're going to a national park, even further. So for those newer parks, visitors will have to be more patient, more like an explorer, as if you go into a national park, and not as much like a Singapore Zoo, where you're likely to see the animals very quickly. Mm. You need to be a little bit more patient and say, well, the animals, and they may be behind the trees. The exhibits there are much bigger. The habitat there are much bigger for the animals. They have more the chance of a roam. And that is the whole point, what we want the visitors to, you know, do a bit of more of a trekking, go off the beaten track.
1: Good.
2: And be patient and watch out for the animals. And that wildlife experience, we think that is much more rewarding.
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Start your day with the stories, conversations, and voices that matter on Let's Talk Singapore with Neil Humphreys and Audrey Seek. 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Then take a breather with Live Well with Michelle. 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

0: Ride my bicycle.
1: Wow, what a cover. I usually, you know, picture and I hear Freddie Mercury belting it out that he wants to ride his bike, and so does Neil, but we want to hear from you. How do you feel when you see cyclists on the road? As a driver, I do get a little scared. And the question today on Singapore Unfiltered is, are cyclists becoming a problem here in Singapore? Every week, we see another headline involving cyclists and road users. People ride into stop all the time. Maybe provide some dash cam video of a very near miss. You know, and we see this all the time. And Neil, as a cyclist, how does this make you feel?
2: I have mixed emotions on this because it's like West Ham supporters. Just because I am one doesn't mean I can't be embarrassed by their behaviour.
1: Okay.
2: I could say that about England fans generally. Just because I am one doesn't mean I can't be embarrassed by their behaviour. Last week, a group of cyclists went viral again after...
1: You know, and we see this all the time. And Neil, as a cyclist, how does this make you feel?

0: where you have wide cycling lanes on both sides of what is a largely empty road anyway. It's just a few dusty trucks going up and down, a few boy racers in their BMWs. But apart from that, it's mostly empty. And still, these cyclists went viral because they were still riding in the actual road with an empty cycling lane beside them, unused.
1: Yeah.
0: And the drivers were sending in photos and videos of these guys saying, why? You have a designated cycling lane. It's built for you with taxpayer dollars. And I, as a cyclist, that's me now talking, Neil Humphreys.
1: Yes.
0: I completely agree with the drivers. You have a designated cycling lane paid for by us, the taxpayers. Why aren't you using it? And then on June the 13th, there were nine, count them, nine cyclists who were seen not using the designated cycling lane in Sentosa, with one of them narrowly missing a vehicle. Nine of them. So the question we're asking today, as Audrey said, are cyclists becoming a problem in Singapore? Stanley is going in early and he's going in hard.
1: Ooh.
0: Like a two-footed tackle. Stanley says, yes, yes, yes, I am very stressed by cyclists on the road. Two Sundays ago, I had a bit of a 2+2 incident, right? Two cycling incidents and two driving incidents on the same day on my same cycling ride. Number one, the usual. Cyclists going through red lights. Why do they keep doing this? I'm talking about cyclists on the road, not on pavements.
1: Yeah.
0: They're on the road. They're going straight through straight through the red light. Yet again, like a West Ham fan, you're giving all of us a bad name.
1: Yep.
0: You're giving all of us a bad name. I saw that. The second one, one bicycle almost clipped a bus. And full disclosure, it was me.
1: It was you?
0: It was me.
1: Well, I'm glad the bus didn't win. You seem okay.
0: That was a genuine mistake. So this is where I'm trying to be balanced and nuanced. I was pulling out of a slip road into Loyang, which is pretty much a mess at the moment because of the construction for the new MRT line. So the road is a mess. I saw the bus. Don't get me wrong. I saw the bus. But this is where we both did the wrong thing. We both overthought the situation. Because I saw this bus going quite fast, so I anticipated his speed. And as he passed me, I started to edge out. Because when you're on a bike, it takes you a few seconds to get the pedals moving and everything else. I didn't anticipate he was going to slow down so much. He thought I was going to go out in front of him. I was going behind him, which I should have done. So he slowed down so much that as I got a bit of momentum, my peripheral vision, I saw the bus hadn't cleared me yet. And I almost clipped the back of the bus and I managed to swerve and I bumped up the curb and I missed him. So that was one of those rare ones where it's a bit 50-50. I'm trying to let him pass. He's slowing down to let me out. I didn't know he was going to do that. I almost clipped him.
1: Well,
0: same journey.
1: We're glad that you're here with us, Neil.
0: Same trip. I said there was two car ones, right?
1: Yes.
0: Both the same thing. Loyang Road, heading up towards Changi Village. The road is empty. It's a two-lane road. The road is empty and two cars go by me so close that the wind of the car makes me wobble. When the lane beside them is empty, guys, you can just pull over and overtake me. It's no problem. One was a taxi, one was a regular car. So that was just one cycling ride, two incidents, cyclists through a red light, I almost clipped a bus, and two cars almost clipped me. Where does the problem lie? Is it with the cyclist? Is it with the car? Are the roads too narrow? Or are we just a built-up city that can't accommodate so many cyclists on the road?
1: Yeah, well, I can only speak from the driver's point of view. And I have to say, every time I see a cyclist, I just experience panic. Not panic, but fear. Because I know that if anything bad happens, it's metal to flesh. It's not whether or not he's wrong or I'm wrong.
0: Same with the motorbikes.
1: Yes.
0: Yeah.
1: Something bad's going to happen and that's not what I want. So usually I just immediately go as far away as possible. I would filter over different lanes if there's space, or if they're in front of me, I would just wait and actually hang out behind the cyclist until he gives me enough room to turn. But we're hearing from so many of you. We do want to bring in, of course, Maureen Au, our fellow contributor, and also, of course, a contributor for

0: Stomp, and also known as Miss Tam Chia. Good morning, Maureen.
1: Good morning, guys. Yes. Oh, raining morning.
2: How does it feel, Maureen, being the number one food blogger, joining the number one talkback radio show in Singapore, Miss Tam Chia? How does it feel?
1: Honored. Are you guys honored?
0: Very.
2: We are.
0: Hey, very.
2: I went to your coffee shop in North Shore just to support you. Let's not forget that. Right, so you are involved. Yeah, I cycled there. Yes.
1: Oh.
2: You're involved with coffee shops. You're involved with Stomp. You're a prominent blogger around town. What are your views and experiences with cyclists?
1: Okay, same as Audrey. Yeah. I think I feel scared too as a driver. And a lot of us, we see that dedicated cycling lanes are something is separated and it's for the cyclists. Right. So a lot of people online, they will be complaining like, oh, why did they build the cycling lane in the first place when the cyclists don't use them? But I feel that sometimes we don't really see the full picture.
2: Mm.
1: The cycling lane might be dirty, full of stones, full of debris, and it might not be safe for the cyclists.
2: Very perceptive, Maureen. That's actually true. So to give both sides, I do use the cycling lane when I get out to Tanamira, but you are absolutely correct. It's not a nice place to cycle because it's a lot of dust and debris from the trucks, the sand trucks, the concrete trucks who are building the Terminal 5, right? So there is a lot of rubbish on those lanes because what happens is when the big tipper trucks come out of their construction sites and make a left or make a right, some of it spills over. So even I, when I pass traffic lights, I'll come out of the cycling lane. Bear in mind the roads are empty on a Sunday morning. I'll come out of the cycling lane because that's where all the little stones and chippings and pebbles are.
1: That's right.
2: Because the trucks have come out into that lane. Then I go back into the cycling lane. But what I don't understand is when the cyclists stay in the road for the whole... That road runs for like 15 kilometers. I've done it. It's a long, straight, boring road along Tanamira. It's perfect for long distance cycling. So I don't understand why they don't go back into the cycling lane once they've cleared the debris. Not surprisingly, you are fired up about cyclists in Singapore.
0: Yes, we're hearing from a lot of you. Lewis, good morning. Thanks for joining us. And he says, good morning, guys. I'm a cyclist myself, and I agree that some cyclists are getting out of hand. Some seem to treat cycling on the road as a privilege rather than a responsibility. When the roads get busier, you can still see some cyclists riding abreast. I know cyclists have certain rights on the road, but we also need to be considerate and use some common sense. We are also hearing from people and getting videos as well. Eddie sending one in, and he says it is very dangerous for them and others if they don't keep themselves in their riding lanes.
2: And he sent us, thank you, Eddie, he's actually sent us this video. And yes, I can only concur with everything Eddie has said. Mm-hmm. This is when cyclists don't help themselves. I'm looking at this video that Eddie has sent into the station. The road is mostly empty. There's plenty of space for everybody to pass, but this cyclist is so far over, and there's no need for the cyclist to be so far over. And I say this as a cyclist, and Eddie says, please, cyclists, stay in your lane. He also says, you guys are great. So that's why I give Eddie a double shout.
0: Thanks so much, Eddie. And we are hearing from David as well. And this one is actually for Neil, because Neil has talked about this before. He says, good morning, guys. I'm David. When cyclists don their tight suits, they become Olympic medalists, egotistic, and expect motorists to give way to them. Let's talk about this.
2: Here we go.
0: Let's talk about the outfits.
2: Yes, David. This is why we have the best listeners. I've written about it. I've castigated them. The Lycra gangs of Singapore drive me up the wall. And I say this as a cyclist. They don the Lycra. They look like the last boiled chicken hanging in the shop window. All of them.
0: But they're fit.
2: Some of them. It is not a flattering look, right? But fine. Good for you. You're spending your Saturday mornings, Sunday mornings cycling. That's not the issue. The issue, as David points out, is something happens to these guys. As soon as they don the skin-tight Lycra, they are not cycling on the park connectors of Sengkang anymore. They are climbing the Pyrenees of the Tour de France. They are leading the peloton
0: in the Tour de France.
2: They are Lance Armstrong. Guys, guys. You're not Lance Armstrong. You're just overtaking some uncle in Pongal. It's not the same thing. Relax a little bit. But they do the whole thing. They cycle in groups, and they do this thing that's called, oh, you must forgive my Tour de France ignorance. I think it's called drafting, if I'm not wrong. I need to double check that. But well, basically, someone will lead the group, and the others will go behind them because of the wind resistance. They are blocking the wind for the rest of their gang. It's called drafting, right? They use it in the Tour de France. Now, that's different in the Tour de France when you're cycling hundreds and hundreds of kilometres. All you're doing here is just cycling past an HDB estate and passing fair price. But they will overtake each other, and then he'll draft for the others. So he'll do the wind resistance, and then someone else will overtake and he'll do the wind resistance. And they're taking it so seriously.
0: Yeah.
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1: All right, coming up, we're going to look at the en bloc dream. It's still alive for at least for the owners of the Loyang Valley en bloc. 880 million, that's what it went for. The largest en bloc sale in 2026. Owners received about a 55% premium through this sale versus selling on the open market. Then we're going to talk about a live case study. We all hear about leasehold reality, right? What happens when the lease runs down to zero? Well, this case study gives you a real life example of what can happen. But first, we're going to start with the EC scheme because it really is in focus. And we're going to ask whether the traditional BTO EC, private property ladder, still is the route to wealth and property. Is it still as valid in 2026? Now, we heard National Development Minister Chee Hong Tat say the EC scheme should focus on meeting home occupation needs. And we saw changes on the 8th of May. Here is a little clip of National Development Minister Chee Hong Tat.
2: First, we will extend the EC MOP from 5 years to 10 years. The current policy requires EC homeowners to fulfill a 5-year MOP before they can sell their units to Singaporean citizens and to Singapore citizens and permanent residents on the open market. They must wait another 5 years, in other words, 10 years in total, before they can sell their units to any other buyer, including foreigners and corporate entities. After that point, ECs may transact just like any other private residential property. Second, developers will not be allowed to offer the Deferred Payment Scheme, or DPS.
1: Okay, so let's go through the changes together. National Development Minister Chee Hong Tat sending a strong signal, basically saying the EC scheme should focus on meeting needs of being homes. So we saw changes. 8th of May, buyers of new executive condos or ECs will have to live in them twice as long before they can sell them. The MOP for ECs is now 10 years. Double the old minimum occupation period of 5 years. Now, why the changes? They came in response to a review of the EC scheme. There were concerns over affordability, and the proportion of first-time buyers of EC had fallen off dramatically in recent years. Also, the deferred payment scheme for ECs will be no more. That scheme will be removed. These new changes do not apply to EC projects that have already been launched for sale, if you already live in an EC, or for sites where the tenders have closed. These new changes basically apply to new government land sales. So the first two sites to be affected by the new measures are located in Canberra Drive and Sembawang Drive. So let's look at this together. The end of the deferred payment scheme for ECs and a new 10-year MOP for ECs. Do these changes fundamentally change the investment case for executive condominiums? Will longer holding periods reduce speculation, or could EC prices actually rise because future supply becomes more restricted? We're going to put that question to Ivan Chai, who is the chairman of Crestbrick. Ivan, good morning. How are you?
3: Good morning. I'm good. Thank you, Michelle, for having me here.
1: Okay, so the ECs were originally introduced because they were meant to be a bridge between HDB and private housing. With these latest measures, how are you reading how ECs are evolving?
3: I think the latest measures, right, is fantastic to make sure that EC is a housing for people to stay in rather than for speculation. Because before, like what our minister stated in the speech, right, is that in the last 5 years, between 2021 to 2025, 75% of the EC owners, right, actually sold off their properties within the first 5 years of MOP. So that means that people are actually making money from the buying EC and then flipping it and moving on.
1: Okay, so what do you think anybody looking to buy an EC now has to keep in mind?
3: Okay, so let's talk about in the perspective of the new ones. So let's see what the future holds first. the MOP period is going to be 10 years. So it means that before you can sell to Singaporeans and PR, right, that means we have to stay in it longer. Two, there's no more deferred payment scheme. So that means that people have to pay more in down payment for the property before they can get the keys, okay? Third, 90% have to be sold to first-time owners rather than 70% before the measure. So more first-time owners and such, okay? So basically, what it means, right, in my opinion, is that demand is going to be shrink because you have 90% more first-time owners than in the past, which was 70%, and you need more money upfront. So, and now we are only looking at the serious people who want to stay for minimum of 10 years before they can move on. So this, what these whole measures come about, right, is so that maybe in future, for the government land sales, the developers will bid a lower price for a property and also launch the properties, right, all these new ECs at a lower price.
1: You think developers are going to bid a lower price for the properties? It seems like more expectation is on developers now in terms of, you know, payments, in terms of the fact that you have to have a certain demographic of buyer, first-time buyers. So do you think that buyers, developers are going to bid less?
3: My take is that developers are going to bid less because it's also in alignment with where our ministry wants to go to. So in other words, right, if it's not a strong enough deterrent, I bet that there will be more measures coming into place because the objective is to lower these.
1: The objective is affordability.
3: Yes, that's right.
1: Make ECs affordable so that they are genuine homes.
3: Yes, that's right.
1: Or ensure that they remain genuine homes. So the deferred payment scheme will no longer apply to future EC land sites. Do you think that's significant for developers and buyers?
3: I think it's significant for first-time owners because if you are thinking about it, right, like a young couple in Singapore that is planning to get married and qualify to buy EC,
1: yeah,
3: they may not have much savings. So it will, what you mean, right, maybe they need help from parents or they need to really be very advanced in their career to have enough money for the down payment of an EC as a first-time buyer. So in that sense, right, I would say that demand will come down. Yeah, but having said that, right, then I think what is important for me, right, is that then as a young couple, first-time buyer, should I be going for an EC? That will be an interesting question. And my take, right, is that it is a fantastic option. Because we need to look at the one of the principles, which is what is the long-term price of EC as compared to a normal private condo? Okay, and from our research, right, at Crestbrick, right, is that in the long run, the prices are similar. The per square feet prices are similar. So today, if we have an EC that is being launched at a lower price compared to private condos, right, and we know that in the long run, it will catch up, right? It's fantastic. That means, right, we actually make even more money. But the caveat, right, or the problem is that we need to hold it for 10 years MOP. Okay, that is like having lesser returns across the years. But one thing to note is that in Singapore, when we buy a property, right, there's this concept called gearing up or equity finance. That means if our property has already gone up in value, we can actually extract out the profits. So in this sense, right, if I were to buy an EC, at the time when the project already TOP, or we collect the keys, right, is already the time where we can already do an equity term loan to take out the profits and then to put it elsewhere to greater use.
1: So interesting. A lot of questions that I have for you. You think developers are going to bid less for future EC land sales, land sites. What do you think developer appetite is going to be for creating new EC projects?
3: The appetite will still be very strong because the current ECs have all been sold well. So until we see ECs not being picked up at a fast rate, right, then the appetite will still be strong.
1: But the trouble was first-time buyers were not buying them. There were increasingly less first-time buyers.
3: So
1: it was strong, but it was fueled by maybe people looking to upgrade.
3: I was thinking that ECs will still attract people who can afford it because it is more like a sure ticket to success, in my opinion, more or less sure way to success. Because why? If we think that private properties, right, are going to create or hold wealth for us, buying EC at a lower price than private condos means that it's a great deal.
1: Almost like a no-brainer.
3: Yeah, that's right.
1: You're getting a huge discount from start. I think it was 20 to 30% less than some people.
3: I think it's about 200, 300 per square feet lower.
1: Yeah, but the problem that Singapore's trying to solve is the proportion of first-time buyers has fallen sharply in recent years, and clearly that's the pool that they hope will benefit from EC sales.
3: Yes, in that sense, if it's the first-time buyer with a lower capital to buy the first EC, right, it also means that maybe the prices of EC's launches, right, will come down, which means greater profits when compared to the eventual price point as compared to private condos.
1: Gosh, you could get even greater profits from your EC. But you got to be cognizant of the fact that you're going to have to stay there for 10 years. Does this mean you have to wait 10 years before you can rent it out?
3: Yeah. So, yeah, you can still rent out rooms. You can't rent out the whole thing. Yeah. But I would say that basically, even for me, right, in the place where I stay, right, I'm already staying in it for like 7, 8, 9 years. So I would say that it's more or less normal that we buy a home with the idea to stay in it rather than to flip it every 5 years. So I think the mindset will become that buying an EC is for our home as a home rather than flipping it after the MOP.
1: Yeah, it'll change the spirit of the space as well. It'll feel more like a community. More people intend to sink roots down for longer.
3: I think that's the right way to go, definitely, for Singapore.
1: All right. So EC's still a prominent investment case, something worth looking into as, not only a home that you want to live in that has the condo trimmings, but also genuinely good leveraged investment. We've just discussed that. Next, we're going to turn to Loyang Valley, the en bloc sale. Now, why is this deal so significant? I'm trying to pull up the numbers. 880 million.
3: That's right. I think the whole idea is that this can be a first sign that en bloc activities are picking up, because there were 7 developers, right, that were bidding for the land or interested in the land, as opposed to their previous attempt at en bloc, which from what I read, it was 0. Yeah, so there was a lot more attention to this. So it's also a sign that developers are very bullish on the current property situation in Singapore.
1: All right. This was the third attempt over 8 years. From what you're seeing, what changed this time? Timing? So more developers were hungry?
3: I would say that developers are hungrier because the recent new launch have all done well. Most of them have done well. And also, right, there was an MRT site that was more or less confirmed in that area. So it's a 3 minutes walk to the MRT.
1: Oh, that changes things.
3: Yeah, man. So instead of outskirt, it becomes easy connectivity plot of land.
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Start your day with the stories, conversations, and voices that matter on Let's Talk Singapore with Neil Humphreys and Audrey Seek. 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Then take a breather with Live Well with Michelle. 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

0: aware them to focus, block out the noise, get through the day. But that same signal doesn't always land the way it's intended. To you, it might mean concentration. To someone else, it might look like you're switched off. And that raises a question many workplaces haven't really resolved. Are you being productive or just appearing unavailable? Joining me today is Michael Scherer, Professor of Organizational Behavior and Human Resources at Singapore Management University. Prof, welcome.
1: Hi, Lindley. Thanks so much for having me.
0: Now, let's start with how we got here. Headphones used to be, you know, occasional. Now they're almost default in some offices. What changed?
1: Well, a couple of things, actually. So on the one hand, obviously, we have kind of the technological and fashion aspect, right? Headphones have become better. It's more enjoyable to listen to music using them. They've become a bit of a fashion statement. Apple and other manufacturers have done a pretty good job convincing us that it's cool to wear them all day long. But probably more pertinent to the current question, we've also seen changes in work and how we do work, right? Today's work requires a lot of deep concentration. We do a lot of writing, analysis, problem solving, and things like that. And at the same time, because of technology and the way we do work these days, there's also more distractions than ever. A lot of companies have open offices where there's a lot of noise, people talking, meetings, and so on. We have multiple devices, messaging apps, and so forth. So we get constant notifications. And that just makes it hard for people to focus on what they're actually supposed to do, which is their work, right? So headphones kind of come in handy here, and they help workers to control their environment. They block out the noise. They kind of help you regulate your mood. They help you stay focused. And I would say for most, probably at work, headphones, they're not necessarily for entertainment. They're more of a productivity tool. You can think of headphones as kind of the modern office door, right? As the actual office doors come down, people erect new ones. And that's kind of where headphones come into play.
0: Yeah, people do wear headphones to focus. That's the intent. But your research shows that that's not always how it's perceived. Why is there such a gap?
1: Yeah, that's a good question. It's really interesting because actually, if you just wear headphones like that, people don't necessarily know why you're doing it, right? You might have an idea, you might wear them because it helps you focus, but other people can just infer it, right? So they make up their own story. And our research shows that likely it's going to be one of two stories. One story is, well, you're wearing them to focus for productivity purposes. The other story that's maybe a bit more unfortunate is they might be thinking, well, you know, you're kind of tuning out from work. So you're having fun, you're listening to music for leisure purposes and so forth. And that's kind of when the problem comes in, because those interpretations that people come up with when they see you wearing headphones, they then influence how you're perceived in terms of how engaged are you at work, how much effort do you put in, and that then influences how people ultimately treat you. So we don't necessarily judge the headphones themselves. People judge the kind of the story they tell themselves about why you're wearing the headphones. And that's often unclear unless you make it very explicit.
0: Interesting, because that same behavior is being read in completely different ways depending on the observer, the person watching you or looking at you. And most of the time, we don't actually know what someone is doing behind a screen, yet we still make those calls. What's driving that?
1: Yeah, so that's a good question. Somebody think you're, you know, using headphones for leisure or productivity purposes. And that could be different things. It could be things you say, you know, things like, oh, I'm focusing, or maybe if you give no explanation, people might guess. It could be body language. So how focused or engaged do you sit at your desk? Are you kind of like singing along or vibing? It could be the context, right, in which you're doing your work in. Are you more of a kind of an independent solo worker? Then maybe headphones are you know, it's clear that you're using them to focus, but maybe if you're in a more collaborative setting, people might have a different understanding. And obviously there's also, you know, workplace norms and things like that, where kind of people have some notions about how people are supposed to interact. Mm. And then if you deviate from that norm, they might make up their own story as well. It's a complex kind of set of processes that ultimately determine how people judge you, particularly when it comes to

0: wearing headphones.
1: If people know they're being judged that way, does work then start to shift a bit from just doing the job to also having to manage how it looks?
0: Yeah, so I mean, that's been a, you know, decade-old question. Is work becoming more performative in that sense? Are we managing impressions or actually getting work done? And my sense is that it doesn't necessarily have changed all that drastically. It's just the kind of work where impression management is important has increased over the years, right? Particularly here in Singapore, we do a lot of knowledge work. White collar jobs are quite popular. In those kind of jobs, often it's not just one thing you can look at that determines your performance, right? Obviously, if you're a salesperson, your sales are what matters. But in many other jobs, it's a complex set of dimensions that ultimately determine your performance that other people, especially your supervisor, judge you on. And when it becomes more complex, often those who evaluate your performance, they then rely on visible cues, right? So whatever they can see, because performance or the output itself is often a bit lagging and it's harder to observe in many cases. So they use proxies like how responsive are you, how available you are, how many hours do you spend at the office, things like that. And that's exactly then where wearing headphones can pose a danger, right? Because it might make people think, well, you're not really engaged and focused on your work.
1: Right. Prof, your findings suggest people perceived as tuned out receive less support, even things like being left out or overlooked. How quickly does that start to have real impact?
0: What we did look at is when you're wearing headphones, people make one of those two different judgments. Are you focusing or are you, you know, engaging in leisure activities? And when they assume you're engaging in leisure activities, then kind of the perception is about the same as if we were wearing no headphones at all. But if they do think you're kind of tuning out, as you said, then they might penalize you in that they, you know, offer maybe less support when you ask for help. They show more subtle signs of incivility, like small microaggressions or, you know, kind of working against you in small ways here and there. They might collaborate with you less. Now, our research didn't go beyond that, but there's other research showing that the amount of support you get and the extent to which people want to collaborate with you have long-term effects on, you know, career opportunities, whether you're included in initiatives and projects, and how your career might progress over time, right? Now, obviously, that's, you know, speculation to some extent, since we didn't test that directly, but there's well-established relationships between all these perceptions for sure, right? So it is important for people to kind of manage their perception and just be aware of the potential downside risk when they're wearing headphones or do comparable things.
1: Oh, and just to end on this, I want to bring it back home to Singapore. In this region, in Singapore, have we underestimated how valuable uninterrupted focus really is?
0: Maybe to some extent. I think especially with the trend towards open offices and being constantly available and, you know, kind of moving from email to Microsoft Teams and other messaging apps, that the interactions become more fast-paced, the availability is expected to a stronger degree. So it kind of makes it harder to focus just the way we do work these days. And that might also shift the expectations, right? And ultimately, we might underestimate, as you said, the extent to which focused work is actually important. So, you know, if you ask me, what would you recommend? Well, for the individual employees who want to, you know, shut off and wear headphones to get stuff done, it's important that they communicate what they're doing, right? Maybe in the shared calendar, put in a block focus work or put a sign on your desk that says, you know, I'm in deep work or something like that. And then for organizations and leaders in particular, it's important to develop, you know, assessment frameworks that are more outcome focused rather than just kind of proxy signal focus. And then also normalizing the idea that focus work is actually often needed and valuable, right? Maybe have certain days or parts of the days where no meetings and no communication happens so that people can get their actual work done and then, you know, move the rest of the interaction into other parts of the day or weeks, just to kind of have the right expectation and give everybody a chance to focus when it really matters.
1: Michael, thank you so much for sharing your perspectives with us today.
0: Thank you, Lindley, for having me. Also, just a quick shout out to my collaborators, Trevor and Oz, who helped a lot with this research, and to my family in Switzerland who are probably listening, and also Alfea, who encouraged me to do this interview in the first place.
1: Wonderful. We've been speaking to Michael Shearer, Professor of Organizational Behavior and Human Resources at the Singapore Management University. This has been Viewpoint. I'm Lindley.
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Start your day with the stories, conversations, and voices that matter on Let's Talk Singapore with Neil Humphreys and Audrey Seek. 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
15: In 2023, two big movies were launched on the same day. One was titled Oppenheimer, and it is the story of J. Robert Oppenheimer, the man responsible for building the atomic bomb. The film was written and directed by Christopher Nolan, whose Batman trilogy is still my favorite. Yes, I do own those movies on Blu-ray. Christopher Nolan said that J. Robert Oppenheimer was one of the most important people in the world, and somehow, I didn't study or hear about him during my history lessons in secondary school until the movie was shown. I guess J. Robert Oppenheimer is one of the most important people in history because he developed a bomb that, if miscalculated and mishandled, had the potential to end the world. The film brings us into the mind of Oppenheimer as he leads his men to build the bomb and, at the same time, the burden of guilt for building the bomb. So Christopher Nolan, the genius filmmaker that he is, tells the story with two different viewpoints. The first is the subjective viewpoint of Oppenheimer himself. We follow him as he builds the bomb with guilt written all over his face, while the other viewpoint is via a government inquiry that questions Oppenheimer's patriotism. Now, if you watched the movie, you would have noticed that the film is in color and black and white. The subjective scenes of Oppenheimer are in color, and the objective scenes are in black and white. Because it was a Christopher Nolan film, it wasn't too hard to attract big stars to the project. Take Matt Damon, for example, who played the role of the general who recruits Oppenheimer. He had promised his wife that he would take a break from the film industry unless Christopher Nolan called him. And guess what? Christopher Nolan did call him. The role of Oppenheimer was played by Cillian Murphy. It was a great casting, as you can see the guilt in his face when he was building the bomb. It was an obvious choice for Christopher Nolan to pick him, as Murphy worked with Nolan in his previous 5 films. Other big stars in the film are Emily Blunt, Florence Pugh, Robert Downey Jr., Rami Malek, Kenneth Branagh, and Gary Oldman. Now imagine the crew and other small cast working on a set that get to see these stars, and how Christopher Nolan directs them. I would want to be on the set like this. Because Christopher Nolan is who he is, he was able to secure the deal with the stars that it cast, but he did not tell them the roles that they would play until he secured the deal with the studio. The other big movie that was launched on the same day in 2023 was Barbie. Oppenheimer was a heavy and serious film, while Barbie was a light-hearted, fun film. Two opposite sides of the pole. But like magnets, these opposite sides attracted each other. But the producer of Oppenheimer didn't want to take the risk. So he asked Margot Robbie, who acted and produced the film Barbie, to shift the date of release for Barbie. Margot Robbie refused. Now, nobody has control over what movies one should watch. Releasing two big movies on the same day was risky for both films. Both had big-name directors too. Barbie was directed by Greta Gerwig. One would topple the other for sure. Would it be Oppenheimer or Barbie that would break the box office? Well, to the relief of both film producers, moviegoers watched both films on the same day. Two films, One emotionally heavy, while the other emotionally uplifting. And that's what the audience wanted to experience on the same day. It paid off. And fans dubbed the film-going experience Barbenheimer. T-shirts, posters, and mashup logos blending the iconic pink Barbie font with the mushroom clouds of Oppenheimer flooded the internet. There was also a mashup trailer that combined both movies. You may find that on YouTube. Barbie broke the billion-dollar mark, while Oppenheimer became the biggest biopic of all time. Watching two movies back-to-back on the same day seemed to be like a new phenomenon. But it isn't. Back in 1993, there were two James Bond movies released. Octopussy with Roger Moore as James Bond and Never Say Never Again with Sean Connery as James Bond. There were no cineplexes back then, so if I wanted to watch the second James Bond movie, I had to rush to another theatre. And I did. And like Barbenheimer, these two films were dubbed as Never Say Octopussy Again. It was known as the Battle of the Bonds. Roger Moore in Octopussy faces off against Sean Connery's unofficial return in Never Say Never Again. Roger Moore's film won at the box office and embraced a classic spy story, while Sean Connery's grittier remake of Thunderball delivered a more grounded thriller. Octopussy made $187.5 million globally, while Never Say Never Again made a respectable $160 million on a $36 million budget. I enjoyed both films, but the films also made me a little confused after the stories as I watched them, you know, both the Bond films, back to back. So the question is, are films like Oppenheimer and Barbie and similar theme movies like James Bond's Octopussy and Never Say Never Again complement or compete with each other when they are released at the same time? Let's find out together next on Movie Magic.
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1: In the early 70s, there were two films of the same theme released at the same time, Bloody Mama and The Grimsome Gang. You can say it's Ma Baker meet Ma Baker. Both Bloody Mama and The Grimsome Gang are crime films inspired by the real-life story of Ma Baker and her sons, but they take very different approaches. In Bloody Mama, director Roger Corman presents Ma Baker as a fierce, larger-than-life gangster mother who leads her family into a life of crime. The film is energetic and violent, while The Grimsome Gang, directed by Robert Aldrich, is a darker and more serious take on a similar story. Now, in this film, the Baker family becomes the fictional Grimsome family, and the film pays more attention to the characters' psychological problems and family tensions. Instead of celebrating crime, it shows the gang as disturbed and dysfunctional. The biggest difference is how each film portrays the mother figure. Bloody Mama turns Ma Baker into a powerful criminal leader, while The Grimsome Gang presents Ma Grimson as part of a deeply troubled family whose criminal life is ugly and destructive. Although both films draw on the Baker legend, one treats it as exciting pulp entertainment, while the other explores violence and obsession.
2: Freeze! I'm Ma Baker. Put your hands in the air. Give me all your money.
1: Switching to my favorite genre of movies, animation. Well, back in 1998, there were two films about insects released around the same time. One was titled Ants, while the other was A Bug's Life. Both films tell stories about insects, but they have different styles and messages. Now, as you know, ants live in colonies. They help each other and they work together. So in the film Ants, spelled with the letter Z at the end instead of S, the story follows Z, an ant who feels unhappy with his place in a large colony. He wants to be different and make his own choices instead of simply following orders. During his journey, he learns about courage, friendship, and being true to himself. The movie has a more mature tone and includes themes about individuality and freedom. A Bug's Life tells the story of Flick, an inventive ant who wants to help his colony. When a group of grasshoppers threatens the ant, Flick sets out to find heroes who can save them. Along the way, he discovers that teamwork, creativity, and self-confidence can make a big difference. The film has a lighter and more family-friendly tone than Ants. Although both movies focus on ants and their struggles, they approach their stories in different ways. Ants is more focused on personal identity and independence, while A Bug's Life emphasizes cooperation and standing up to bullies. The color of the ants is different too. Z is brown, while Flix is blue. I've never seen a blue ant before, until I watched A Bug's Life. And I enjoyed watching both films.
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1: If you love dogs, then you will like the films Turn and Hooch and K-9. Both are 1989 buddy cop comedies about a police officer teaming up with a dog, but they have different styles and tones. Turn and Hooch is about a neat, organized detective whose life is turned upside down by a slobbery dog that drools constantly. It's funny, touching, and has a lot of heart. K-9, on the other hand, is about a wise-cracking detective who reluctantly partners with a highly trained police dog, a German Shepherd. Both films are funny in their own way. Did one movie topple the other? Well, the answer is no. Both movies did relatively well at the box office. Turner and Hooch, starring Tom Hanks, made over $71 million worldwide on a budget of $13 million. while K-9 starring Jim Belushi made over $78 million on a budget of $17 million. I also enjoy watching horror and monster films. Not supernatural, but monster films like Frankenstein, Dracula and werewolves. I was over the moon, all pun intended, when three werewolf movies were released in 1981. The Howling follows a television reporter who discovers that a remote retreat is inhabited by werewolves. The film had some groundbreaking practical transformation effects. Very good effects, I must say. The Howling was directed by Joe Dante. The other werewolf film is directed by Michael Wadley. It's titled Wolfen, which is the most serious and thoughtful of the three films. Now, rather than focusing on traditional werewolves, it presents mysterious wolf-like predators hunting in an urban environment. The story combines horror, crime investigation, and is about poverty and redevelopment in New York City. The ruined neighborhoods of the South Bronx play a major role in creating the film's bleak atmosphere. But among all the werewolf films that I watched, you know, before and even this year, I mean that year of when these three films were released, my favorite is still An American Werewolf in London, directed by John Landis. Till today, it's my favorite because it blends horror and comedy. It tells the story of an American tourist who is bitten by a werewolf while traveling in England. The transformation from man to werewolf was ahead of its time. It had no CGI, and it won an Academy Award for Best Makeup. It was so good that I even bought the BBC radio play. I would play it every now and then, just listening to it and picturing the movie in my head. Now, who knew that Oppenheimer and Barbie would complement each other? The two Bond films, Octopussy and Never Say Never Again, were liked by Bond fans. The animated films Ants and A Bug's Life appeal to all audiences. Bloody Mama and the Grimson Gang gave audiences two sides of a coin on the life of Ma Baker. Turner and Hooch and K-9 did well at the box office because people who love dogs watched both films. And for those who love werewolves like me, flocked to the theater to watch all three horror films, The Howling, Wolfen, and An American Werewolf in London back in 1981. So I dubbed that year the Year of the Bad Moon Rising. This only goes to show that films of the same story, released at around the same time, are not competing against each other, but complement each other. And big movies like Oppenheimer and Barbie, that's released on the same day, help each other out. I'm Colin, and I'd like to thank you for tuning into the show. Compliments to Corey Gomez for the opening theme of Movie Magic, Jessica Lee and Tay for their administrative work, Zayul Raushan, the assistant program director and host of Sports Minutes, and Loretta Lopez, head of digital audio and senior program director of Money FM 89.3.

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2: Welcome to The Big Story. I'm Hung Bin Jung. Motorists are finally getting some relief at the pumps. Major fuel retailers have cut petrol prices in recent days, bringing the price of 95-octane petrol down to $3.42 per liter across the board. The move comes as global oil prices retreat sharply, with Brent crude falling nearly 20% from its recent highs, following signs that tensions between the U.S. and Iran may be easing. But while drivers may be paying less to fill up their tanks, fuel prices remain well above levels seen before the Middle East conflict disrupted global energy markets. At the same time, households are still being warned that electricity bills could face further upside pressure. So is this the start of a broader easing in costs, or simply a temporary reprieve? And what does the latest drop in petrol prices tell us about where inflation, energy costs, and the cost of living are headed next? Joining us today to share more is Terence Fan, Assistant Professor of Strategic Management and Entrepreneurship at Singapore Management University. Hi, Professor. Welcome to the show.
3: Hi. Thank you for inviting me.
2: Thank you so much for joining us. Well, Professor, the 95-octane petrol now costs $3.42 a liter across Caltex, Esso, Shell, Sinopec, and SPC after major operators cut prices by 4 cents. So are motorists finally seeing some relief at petrol stations? How significant is this latest drop in prices?
3: That's a good point that you pointed out. And it's very important you highlight the two decimal places here, because the actual change in reduction actually takes place in the last decimal place for many of these prices. And if you compare the drop to the price before the drop, or even after the drop, we are talking about maybe 1+ a little bit percent. Mm-hmm. So it's respite, definitely. I don't think motorists will complain about the drop, but the drop is really a small amount in terms of the significant increase that we've seen over the past, you know, however many months, you know, it's been now. So yes, it's a respite, but I don't think it's so meaningful that it's going to change the behavior and make people feel like they were before, you know, this whole Iran thing started. So yes, it's a respite, but it's not going to really meaningfully translate to much. And I think people are hoping to have an even bigger respite once the strait is opened.
2: Right. Well, you mentioned there that it's not that meaningful. So are we nowhere close to pre-conflict fuel prices? Are motorists still paying a substantial premium at the moment?
3: Yes, it's actually the case. And if you look at the crude oil prices, it's, you know, the prices have been more volatile. So whenever we hear that, you know, a deal is going to be signed, then immediately there's a bigger drop. But when it comes to the refined products that people get at the petrol stations, A, there's a bit of a lag, and B, because the cost is not just about the crude prices, you know, there are other processing and delivery costs as well. So you see the changes are actually more muted. And some of other people have pointed out that, you know, some of the petrol stations are not operated by completely vertically integrated companies. So they may also have to source their raw materials and so on from other places. And even for the vertically integrated companies, they also charge, or they should charge, at least market prices. So there's a lag in how the drop in the crude oil prices translates to the actual prices people get at the petrol stations. And as a result, we're not seeing that big of a drop. And in fact, because, you know, deals were supposed to be signed and they're still not signed, you know, this was like a couple of weeks ago, and then now they're still not signed. So I think that, you know, we're kind of in between sort of optimism that, okay, things are going to be open up and so on. And sort of like, hey, we're not really there yet. You know, right. So I think the way we're going to see a little bit of whipsawing or flip-flopping, you know, as we go along.
2: Okay. I mean, you talked about how, you know, even Brent crude prices are volatile at the moment. So what would really need to happen for petrol prices to kind of return to where they were before the conflict escalated?
3: Well, because the Strait, as we all know, the Strait of Hormuz is a very important strait. It counts for about 1/5 of the world's crude oil movement. So until it actually opens up meaningfully, we're probably not going to go anywhere near where things were before.
2: Mm.
3: Now, you know, we've been very lucky that even though prices have gone up, they haven't gone up to kind of stratospheric levels. For example, crude oil prices have not gone beyond 150 or 180, it's been low hundreds. So if you think about the prices we've experienced in the past, the last time probably we're like in the early or mid 2000s, if you account for inflation, it's actually a little bit not as bad as things were back then. But of course, we are impacting more people. And somehow we are using energy in a way that has become more essential in many different parts of our lives. It's not just us taking transport. It's us using our computers, asking our AI friends to do some work for us. All of that actually takes energy. So, there's a lot more invisible things that kind of seep into our lives. And that's why we kind of feel like, hey, everything is going up. And, so I think that may be a reason why the impact seemed a little bit more, all encompassing than before.
2: Definitely. I mean, as you mentioned, this also comes as Brent crude has fallen nearly 20% in 2 weeks following signs of easing tensions between the U.S. and Iran. But how quickly then do global oil price movements usually filter through to Singapore petrol prices?
3: That's a good question. It depends on all variables. Mm-hmm. And some people have pointed out that at the retail level, prices tend to go up a little bit faster whenever things are like, hey, when the supply, may be impacted. But the prices tend to come down a little bit more slowly, even when things get started. And I think there's a little bit of a conservatism among the retail business. And then they want to be sure, because when they sell you a unit of petrol products, they want to make sure that they're able to source that unit of products in the near future at the same or lower prices. Otherwise, they will be like, hey, I should be charging you more. So I think there's a little bit of conservatism there built in. And so that's why we're seeing some, stickier movements mm-hmm. when it comes to the retail prices coming down. But hopefully we will get another announcement or not from the important players in this conflict. And then, that may get us into a little bit of an optimism, a spin. And hopefully that will drive prices down a little bit more.
2: Hopefully, right. Well, then how vulnerable are current oil prices to another flare-up in the region, though?
3: That's a very good point, because so far it's not clear if either the U.S. or Iran is keen on, doing another rounds of these major attacks. But there may be some small kind of token action. It's mm-hmm. like, hey, I really mean it. You really have to sign. And so there may be some smaller conflicts. And it's also not clear whether the Lebanon part of this conflict is going to be completely under control. It seems like, some other actors are more interested in, going about in certain ways. But I think all parties are kind of at a position where A, Iran doesn't feel like the urge of doing anything quick. Mm-hmm. And the U.S. isn't, in any hurry to, pound Iran any more. So then I think realistically, we're probably going to see this situation last a little bit longer still. But in the meantime, we're probably also going to see both sides, or at least one side, advocate that a deal is imminent, mm-hmm. because simply, politically, there's some more motivation for at least one party to at least voice out these things. And hopefully these announcements, whether substantiated or not, will it be enough to at least temporarily push the crude oil prices down, and therefore putting a lid on increases on the retail prices of these petroleum products?
2: Definitely. Well, if tensions continue to cool here, how much further room is there for petrol prices to fall? I mean, what oil price range would be needed for or before Singapore motorists see noticeably cheaper fuel?
3: I think the question is we really need to get the strait open more meaningfully. In the last, I think, maybe 2 weeks ago, a week or two ago, there were some movements going. So that suddenly there were, you know, a few more oil tankers and ships coming through, being let through the straits, as there was in the latest round of optimism in terms of how the deals are going to be signed. But that sort of quickly slowed back to a trickle. So I don't think that's going to change. And because we have sort of been in this position and drawing down a lot of the inventory, pre-existing inventory until now. So I think some analysts are saying we are getting closer and closer to a point, maybe towards the third quarter of this year at some point where the inventory in certain parts of the world, at least, will be so low that if the situation is still not completely or significantly resolved, we may see a gradually or significantly elevated price increases at that point, because it's just that, you know, at some point, there's a limited amount of quantity. And at some point, this is not enough to go around. And maybe later this year, this could happen. But until now, I think the world has managed very well. And the periodic announcements of deals being imminent also helped curb price increases.
2: Well, then if the current trend hold, where might fuel prices be by the end of the third quarter?
3: That's a very good question.
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Then take a breather with Live Well with Michelle. 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
1: Welcome to The Agenda. I'm Hung Bin Jong. Hiking is becoming an increasingly popular way for seniors to stay active, social, and connected to nature. From neighborhood parks to more challenging nature trails, many older adults are embracing the outdoors as part of a healthier lifestyle. But while hiking offers a range of health benefits, experts say there are risks that shouldn't be overlooked. In particular, the descent may pose a greater challenge than the climb itself, placing significant stress on the knees, ankles, and muscles responsible for balance and stability. So should seniors be encouraged to hit the trails? And are there circumstances where hiking may do more harm than good? Well, joining us right here today to share more is Dr. Zachary Chua, who's a consultant orthopedic surgeon from ACME Orthopedics. Hi, Dr. Chua. Welcome to the show.
2: Hello. Thank you for having me.
1: Thank you so much for joining us. Well, Dr. Chua, I just want to start off by asking you, why do you think more seniors are taking up hiking as a way to keep active?
2: I think we really saw the first big wave or explosion of hiking during COVID in the lockdown period where none of us could travel.
1: Right.
2: Hiking around Singapore was probably the only way to enjoy.
1: Welcome to the show.
2: Hello, thank you for having me.
1: Thank you so much for joining us. Well, Dr. Chua, I just want

0: Used to keep active, right? Especially for our seniors here. So, how is hiking beneficial for our seniors? What other benefits does it bring aside from keeping their bodies fit and active?
1: Oh, there are a lot of benefits of hiking. Firstly, we talk about the cardiovascular benefit, just getting your heart rate up to that zone where you have, it's still able to have light conversation, but not where you're panting hard. And it's definitely a lot better than, say, just doing a normal stroll around the park. And there are also benefits in terms of hiking challenges your body to navigate terrain. So you activate certain parts of your lower limb muscles, such as your quads or your lower buttock muscles a bit more. That's also beneficial to seniors to combat sarcopenia as they get older and that muscle wasting sets in. The other aspect of hiking is, of course, the social aspect where you are enjoying the fresh air, nature, just the birds and, the trees all around you, and having that time where you hike with company. Although I do know some people are solo hikers, what I do notice when you're on the trails, say like the Bukit Timah Trail, a lot of the hiking is done in a social manner.
0: Definitely. I mean, it's a one big community, right? But is there a maximum age limit at which hiking becomes too risky for our seniors?
1: It's not so much the chronological age. I always tell my patients age is but a number. It's more of your own personal physical fitness. There's been a big paradigm shift. I think we have gone, our median lifespan is increasing, as you know. In Singapore, we are starting to hit median lifespans of 83 to 84 years. And rather than go by just a number, I would ask the person to assess their own personal fitness. You have 60-year-olds that probably hike faster and are fitter than even I am. And really, it's just tailoring it to what your baseline that you have been doing. If you are generally an active person, you've already been brisk walking 5 times a day, 5 times a week, 5 kilometers each time. You shouldn't say, "I can't hike anymore, I'm 80," but rather go by your personal fitness. And again, like I said, because of that paradigm shift of healthy aging, even the nature of patients that I see in clinic are also changing. Patients are more open to having surgery to regain their fitness rather than call it a day and say, "Oh, I'm 75, I'll just sit at home and wait for my time to pass." So it's encouraging that we are seeing that change in mentality, although I do hope it will continue to grow as our population ages.
0: Right. You mentioned about the fitness age there. So when people kind of monitor their fitness age and how well fit they are, how do they tell when maybe they're not suitable for hiking trails?
1: Firstly, they have to make sure that they're not suffering from any major heart or lung disease. Generally, if you have a major heart or lung disease that is risky to have exertion to your heart or risky in terms of your very poor oxygenation, those are people with a background of chronic health problems, say like blood vessel that's clotted in the heart, heart failure, or some kind of obstructive lung disease. Those are the ones that probably have to take extra care. The rest, by and large, I always say that a good guide is that you're still able to carry on a light conversation and you're not huffing and puffing away. That's just a very easy guide to follow that you're not overexerting yourself. And another very important thing with seniors, I think hiking around Singapore is generally very safe because we don't have issues of elevation. If you are doing hikes overseas, then especially for the senior person, having preparation, knowing the climate, knowing the altitude is very important. Otherwise, tragic things happen, like the recent person who passed away while hiking Bhutan, and that person wasn't very senior. In fact, it was a middle-aged person.
0: Right. Now, I believe for seniors who are already hiking or are keen on doing it, research suggests that going downhill can, place significantly more stress on the body compared to going uphill, right? So, what are the risks of going downhill for seniors?
1: You are exactly right. If I can describe it, it's very hard to put into words, but essentially when you're going uphill, your legs are doing something called a concentric contraction. With each step that you take uphill, that when you push up, your muscles are

0: contracting at the same time it is shortening. Whereas when you're going downhill, it is the opposite. It is eccentric contraction, where your muscles are contracting while they're lengthening. And it's that process of eccentric contraction that actually places a lot of stress on your certain parts of your knee, such as your patellofemoral joint, which is your kneecap joint. If you are an older person with already pre-existing kneecap or knee problems, that eccentric contraction going downhill can really cause quite a bit of discomfort, quite a bit of additional wear to your pre-existing cartilage problems, and actually lead to knee pain and swelling. A good way to mitigate that actually is to have the use of hiking poles.
1: Okay.
0: And make sure the poles are adjusted to the right height depending on each individual, and that transfers a good 20% of your weight away from your knees and onto the poles instead.
1: Okay. Well, I also want to bring up one point, because my mother used to hike a lot, and she used to say that going downhill is bad for her knees. So what she would do is to walk the descent backwards. Is that a solution or is that a myth?
0: That is a solution.
1: Okay.
0: In fact, when trails are very steep, going backwards offers a person a little bit more stability. Mm. It's actually recommended when trails are very steep.
1: Okay.
0: Because the chance of, if you imagine in a very steep trail, if you fall going backwards, you fall forwards onto ground. But whereas if you were going down a very steep descent forwards, if you were to fall forwards, that would be quite disastrous in that sense.
1: Right.
0: However, it's not really a practical solution if the hike is a long period of descent. Maybe in the terms of your mother, she could seek some form of medical attention, whether there could be some form of, say, supplementation, some form of physiotherapy, or even joint injections that could improve the condition of her knees. Then she could enjoy her hiking all over again.
1: I see. Very interesting. Well, then what are some of the most common hiking injuries among seniors?
0: Knee injuries.
1: Mm-hmm.
0: So basically, some of them are overuse. It's a flare-up of their pre-existing wear and tear. Sometimes when the trails are slippery, then you get that rotational and also compression force that comes through your knee that causes meniscus tears.
1: Mm-hmm.
0: Other very common injuries that I do see are when, again, hiking trails that are more steep with more uneven ground lead to ankle sprains. And these kind of injuries they do accumulate over time. And a lot of seniors either brush them aside until they become worse, or they give up hiking altogether, which is quite sad because most of them can be treated somewhat, depending again on the person's age and lifestyle, with or without surgery.
1: Okay. Well, then can too much hiking cause more harm than good? Where do we draw the line between living an active lifestyle and endangering our health?
0: Again, everything in life, when there's too much, can cause harm.
1: Mm-hmm.
0: I would say in terms of the hikes are either too long or too often that you're starting to get joint swelling or joint pain that doesn't resolve after a day or so, that's probably a good sign to cut back, either in terms of trail time or cut back in terms of the intensity. Maybe pick trails that are less strenuous. A lot of trails overseas now are marked and also classified in terms of how strenuous the hike can be. And again, if it's a repetitive thing, you're getting it every time you hit the trail, although you only do it once a week, then maybe it's time to seek a bit of medical attention.
1: Okay, well, speaking of medical attentions here, are there any certain warning signs senior hikers should watch out for during their hikes that kind of indicate that they should either slow down or even call for assistance?
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0: Yes, welcome to We Are Family, and today we're talking about our children. Now, Neil, I have a very personal question for you.
1: Yes.
0: When was the last time you were at a playground?
1: Last weekend.
0: I knew it. Just by yourself? Or?
1: Yes. No, I was with my wife. If I walk through a playground, I play on something.
0: Oh, is that true?
1: Yes.
0: What's your go-to, a swing?
1: Swings.
0: Okay, wonderful.
1: Love swings.
0: So most of us don't think twice about a playground, right? We see a slide, Neil sees a swing, and we think that's where kids go to have fun. But for many families raising children with special needs, something as simple as a trip to the playground can require a lot of planning and preparation, and sometimes the difficult realization that the space simply wasn't designed with them in mind.
1: Absolutely, but thanks to a wonderful new playground at Sun Plaza Park in Tampines, which is not just the country's first with a wheelchair accessible slide. For me, it represents a much bigger idea about what Singapore should aspire to be, which is that everyone deserves a place to play, belong, and be seen.
0: Yes, that's right. So today we're going to hear about this all-inclusive playground. It's a conversation about inclusion, dignity, empathy, and what it means to build a society where nobody feels left out. And joining us today, we have two, or actually three, very special guests. We have Olenka Villarreal, founder and CEO of Magical Bridge Foundation, and that is the organization behind this inclusive playground movement. And we have joining us in the studio, Siti Sarah Muhammad Jamil, an MOE staff member and mother of 9-year-old Jamie, who you can hear in the studio as well. He's a student at Rainbow Center Margaret Drive School. Thank you all for joining us this morning.
2: Yeah, you're welcome.
0: Thank you.
1: Olenka, let's start with you. And for the benefit of our listeners, you're joining us live in California. So what time is it in California right now?
3: 4:25.
1: Thank you very much. So your organization, your Magical Bridge Foundation, did this wonderful collaboration with the National Parks Board to build this inclusive playground in Tampines, the first of its kind. Let's take us back to the beginning. How did this idea first come about?
3: Well, I'm going to try to be succinct. Thanks so much for having us. So the Magical Bridge concept came about very organically from my own family, like many probably listeners, where I have two children, one with and one without disabilities. I was certainly just looking for a place for both of them to play. Have not found, even to this day, other than Magical Bridge, those kinds of places. So we created one with a group of volunteers, and part of that experience, I had to fundraise, and one of the couples that helped with the initial fundraising of the first Magical Bridge in Palo Alto, California, was a couple that experienced what really is possible when you create a place for everyone, and so they are the ones that allowed the funding to happen for us to bring not only this one, but a first one that we did in front of the National Museum called Whale of a Tale. So long answer to a short question, but the Magical Bridge Foundation now, this is the 14th playground that we have done, but the reason we are in Singapore is because of the generosity of this couple. We couldn't have found a more magical city to be a part of, so we are really, really honored and thrilled to be in Singapore.
0: That's wonderful. And to know that it already has had an impact on families here must be so wonderful for you as well. And we want to bring in, of course, the people in the studio today. You could hear Jamie in the background. And, you know, Sarah, I want to bring you in here. Before we talk about, you know, how this playground has changed your routine and your children's lives, let us talk about Jamie. You know, how old is he? What's his personality like? And, you know, for the listeners, you know, meeting Jamie for the first time today on radio, what's something about him that people would immediately know if they spent a few minutes with him?
2: Okay, Jamie is a very cool guy.
0: Yes, he is.
2: He's cool and chill, you know, and very happy kid. He's born with mild autism, and he was normal. He able to run and everything, you know. He create his own toys just with a kitchen towel, you know, the internal, right?
0: He's very creative.
2: He's very creative. Mm. So his hands. So in 2024, 12 May, on Mother's Day, he actually got the aneurysm burst. Blood clot swell in the brain that caused him to be cerebral palsy. So he's very emotional, yeah, because what happened to him. So that's why he is now on the wheelchair bound. But he's still very positive guy. He willing to stand up, you know. He himself push himself, even though we support him every day.
1: And Sarah, just briefly, can you tell us why the regular playgrounds in Singapore are not much use to someone like Jamie.
2: Because, like example, like for Jamie, he's on wheelchair bound, right? We have to carry him up to go on the swing, to slide. It's a bit difficult for us. It's dangerous safety. Actually, safety issue, yeah? So there is, what we feel is very difficult lah for the normal playground.
0: Yeah.
2: For these disabilities children. And people will be looking at them.
0: Okay.
2: Yeah.
0: But actually, it's interesting to hear, it's not just that it's not fun for them, it's actually a safety issue.
2: Yeah, safety. Safety issue is very important. You know, sometimes we, as a caregiver, we are not strong enough to carry him. So we also can fall down, you know, we can get injured. So that's where when this new playground has come in, it's very good.
1: Yeah, we're talking about the first inclusive playground with a wheelchair accessible slide at the Tampines Park. It's a fabulous new addition to Singapore's landscape. And in the studio with us right now is Sarah, who has the wonderful son you can hear in the background, our 9-year-old friend Jamie, who's a student at Rainbow and will soon be using the playground for the first time. And joining us on, that's right, Jamie, and joining us on the line from California is Alenka Villarreal, the CEO and founder of Magical Bridge Foundation, who helped design the playground. Alenka, if I can come back to you, we've had a wonderful comment from our listener. This one is from Mia. And Mia says, I am passionate about family edutainment and have observed how kids play over the last 12 years in my work of designing play spaces, like you, Alenka. One thing is that kids don't notice the differences in the things we do and why we do them. So the question to you is, what lessons did the team learn from designing this inclusive playground in Singapore? So Alenka, back to you. What lessons did you learn in terms of the climate, the location, where it should be, what it should include? How did you go through that process?
3: Yeah, so thank you. We agree. So in our worlds, we, as this caller Mia would agree, that a playground is the child's first classroom. It is the place that we learn who is part of our community, how they belong. And so in each Magical Bridge, what we discover are the many people that are not being seen in the community. And we did see this very clearly also in the Singapore opening. It just opened last week. So we met many families that, despite the fact that Singapore is beautiful and accessible and created to be welcoming for people with disabilities, truthfully, they are not coming to many spaces still because it can be difficult. And, you know, you can't always bring the whole family. Maybe one child can't participate because of a disability, or maybe they have autism. So what we learned in the Singapore project is the incredible kindness that this community already has. And so the programming that we're going to be doing there will be a wonderful complement to the beautiful people that already are doing kind work. But what it does is it creates an opportunity for everybody to be part of it, not just one group or another, or a special place for one group or another. It's really where everyone comes together and recognizes that we are all part of the same beautiful place.
0: That's wonderful. And we're also hearing from our listener, Stanley. Good morning. And he says, it was so difficult to bring my son with special needs to a playground when he was younger. We have to consider the safety, the long queues needed, and the stairs. Sometimes parents even said, let the rest have their turns first. Your son can wait. And he wrote, GRRR. Mm. And you know, one thing I've learned is that people often see a diagnosis before they see a person. But every child, and we were talking about this, Sarah, has personality, has interests, and they're all special. So we want to talk about the reality many families navigate every day. You've described this journey that couldn't have been easy. So, Sarah, how different is your family's daily life today as compared to what you imagined parenthood would look like all those years ago?
2: For our daily life now is mostly for Jamie, right? So we have to go to somewhere that he is able to play, right? He's able to communicate, you know, to engage himself. So what for us, what we did is, we don't only bring to playground. We don't. Mm. We bring to indoor playground.
0: Mm. Yeah.
2: Even sitting in the ball area, he still can play. He still can enjoy. Safety is there. Even though he fell, safety.
0: But it's expensive, those indoor playgrounds.
2: Yeah, but we go to across.
0: Okay.
2: So that's where, you know, down there, because there's not much children in the indoor playground. So sometimes when we bring to KL, we always holiday to KL, you know, we drive up. So we have this special place that we always bring him. That is the indoor playground.
0: Yeah.
2: So he loves there. So, okay. Yeah, that's.
0: You also have, I'm so sorry, Neil. You also have two other kids,
2: yes,
0: right? And so can you find places that all three of your kids can enjoy?
2: Yes.
0: Okay.
2: Indoor playground.
1: Well, to follow
2: also,
1: up.
2: Again?
1: I was going to follow up with that, Sarah. What are some of the challenges with playgrounds in Singapore for your family that we would not think about, the rest of us would probably take for granted? What are some of the daily challenges of taking Jamie to an outdoor playground in Singapore?
2: Mostly like the ramp. Sometimes there's place that without small ramps, you know, it's very difficult. And also we have to carry him up to the slide, to the swing. So that is very difficult for us because we have to carry him up. So our back and everything is, you know, will be very painful in the long run. Yeah. So that is the challenges that we have if we go to normal playground with the sand. It's very difficult. It's very difficult.
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1: What's in the box?
2: I'm laughing already because Patrick has said, hey, new Singlish, Zinese. Yes, Patrick. Love it, Patrick. I don't know what is the meaning. Patrick, I have to work with her.
3: Hey.
2: I have this every day. No, she's fabulous.
3: Fabulous.
2: Zinese. I'm here for the Zinese.
3: Only had one cup of coffee.
2: So this Singapore Unboxed will be done in Zinese.
3: I want to explain how that happened. Robertson Quay near Zion Road. I don't know what is going on with my brain. It's only 8:37 a.m. and we have had a jam-packed show.
2: We have.
3: Yeah. So I think my wires just got crossed.
2: But it's great. Look, sorry, Patrick has said smiley faces. We're here to entertain. Have a few laughs. Come on.
3: It's a real show.
2: All right. Here we go. Singapore Unboxed. You know what to do. I have something in my box. It could be an event, a product, but it's something new around town that is available to all of the Singapore community. So are we ready to guess?
1: What's in the box?
2: Clue number one. This takes place in Singapore from Saturday for a limited period.
3: This Saturday. That doesn't help at all. I have no idea.
2: Of course
3: idea.
2: It doesn't. But any random guesses just to get the ball rolling?
3: Yep.
2: It's something new around town that is available

0: over the world, in every country, actually. This is one of those rare occasions where I can say there are fans for this thing in every single country on earth. I would guess that would be true, yes.
1: Is it football?
0: Oh, I see where you're going. I see where you're going. So, folks, it takes place this Saturday for a limited period. There are fans for this thing all over the world, in every country. In fact, I would say the fandom goes much deeper than that. All right? There's almost a deep, deep love for this thing.
1: Football.
2: What's in the box?
0: Very good guess. In every language, it transcends language. In every language, there's a deep, deep love for this thing.
1: Okay, what are people saying?
0: Ian wants me to do it in Teochew. Teochew, I struggle with English, Ian. I'll do my best.
1: Okay, I'm not going to look up...
0: Yao Liang says food, also the new ERP. Yao Liang, I love the optimism, but do you think this thing is popular in every country in the world, ERP? Probably not.
1: All right.
0: All right. For some, the relationship, the bond is unbreakable.
1: Okay.
0: And it lasts their entire lives. It's a big clue. It lasts their entire lives. Okay? Now, it can divide. I'm playing a bit here, but it can divide some people. There's a bit of a tribalism with this one. Some are, like the way some people are Manchester United or Liverpool, and some are BTS or Blackpink, and some are Harry Styles or Taylor Swift. It's like that with this.
1: Okay.
0: You're either this or probably that. Okay. Some people are both, but generally speaking, he knows what I'm doing. Generally speaking, it's either one or the other.
1: Okay. Is it not football related?
0: No, it's not football
1: related. Oh, it's not. Okay.
0: And we've got comments coming in. Let me see. Global. Oh, wow. Wow. James has sent a voice message. We'll check that. LL Tan, Singapore Garden Festival. Good guess, actually. Good guess, actually. Global Lights Off Day, says Ian. Blood Donors Day. Whoa, we have a winner.
1: Already?
0: It's the same guy. Isn't it the guy, Simon? Didn't Simon guess the other day?
3: Kevin
0: guessed the other day. No. It was. Yeah, yeah. Simon, do you work at Money FM? But even if you did, only myself and Dan and Tricia has access to this document. But Simon is seriously starting to scare me now.
1: Okay, all right.
0: This is getting into the sixth sense territory with Simon. Simon nailed it at 8:39 after three clues. Simon, could you please WhatsApp again to tell me how you did that? Because Simon guessed it. At the same time, he also guessed the Jazz one the other day. That was Simon as well. Right, we've got Bagfest. Naomi has guessed it. Oh, well done. All right, so we've got two correct guesses.
1: Tribalistic.
0: All right, you want more clues?
1: Yes.
0: In fact, these things can be traced back to North Africa.
1: To North Africa?
0: I checked this last night. Before their popularity spread all over the world.
1: Is it food related?
0: In some cultures. No, it's not. It's not. It's not. It's not. It's not.
1: North Africa.
0: In fact, these things can be traced back to North Africa. I checked that last night. It's true. Before their popularity spread all over the world. I think the next clue might be too obvious. I might hold that one.
1: Is it historic? Is it...
0: Eric Lee. The International Pineapple Day. I love it, Eric. If there is one, I want to go. I love pineapple,
1: especially too.
0: Especially Sarawak pineapple. I love pineapple. What's the Chinese word for pineapple? I forgot.
1: Ong Lai.
0: Ong, of course it is.
1: Oh, yes, no, that's not Chinese. That is Hokkien.
0: That's Hokkien, yes.
1: Chinese is Huang Li.
0: Huang Li, that's the one I knew, because my daughter would say, that she would say Huang Li, but then other people would say the Hokkien one. Yeah, that's right.
1: We also say Bo Luo. Look at me. But this is not... part of Unbox. It's not pineapple, is it?
0: No. LL Tan says it's not blood donors, but she is going to a blood donor event for an award.
1: Oh, wonderful.
0: So she's guessing, is it Red Cross Blood Donor Day? No, it's not. But congratulations on the award,
1: LL Tan.
0: Let's give her a round of applause,
1: yes.
0: LL Tan. Doing her bit for the nation.
1: Doing a good deed. Okay, tribalistic from North Africa.
0: Lewis has guessed it. Aloysius says Light Festival. What else have we got here? Steve says Bagfest 2026. Good guess from Steve.
1: It is a good guess because I love bags and Neil doesn't love bags and you're either in one camp or the other camp.
0: Excuse me, my friend. I love bags. The difference is the bag I've got here, I bought at Waterway Point for $6 and your bag cost?
1: Don't.
0: Exactly.
1: Don't.
0: Right, Clifton. Pixar in concert. That's a good guess. FIFA World Cup screening.

0: Greetings from Cheryl, another good guess. Lewis is correct. I said that already. Right, back to...
1: The North Africa thing throws me off. I'm going to admit, I don't know much about North Africa. Pyramids.
0: I'll go with that.
1: Okay.
0: This thing was revered. Revered in ancient Egypt. Revered.
1: Wine?
0: I like your thinking. That's good thinking. I see where you went straight to alcohol. I love that. Straight in hard with the alcohol. This thing was revered. And when you know the answer, you'll say, that's quite a good guess. This thing was revered in ancient Egypt, but now it's truly global.
2: What's in the box?
0: The popularity is so big that the event has to be held in one of Singapore's biggest venues.
1: National Stadium?
0: Well, you was on the right track just now. You've got two camps for this. You either love this thing a lot or you love something else instead. It's got a little bit of that vibe for many, many people.
1: It's got to be what I guessed. It's got to be cats. Because you can be a cat person or a dog person. There are people everywhere who love cats. And you said that this thing was revered in Egypt.
0: Well, I can say, Raushan, get ready. You're half correct. Give her a little bit of a something for that. Give her a round of applause.
1: Yeah, give me a round of applause, Raushan.
0: Here we go. You're halfway there.
1: Okay. It's a cat festival. It's a cat...
0: I'll give you a few more
1: exhibit.
0: Clues.
1: Exhibit.
0: I'll give you a few more clues. I'm upset now because I got really good clues. Like, there was a musical named after it.
1: Oh!
0: There was a terrible movie made of the musical.
1: Yes, James Corden.
0: Exactly.
1: Helen Mirren. Oh, not Helen Mirren.
0: Dame Judi Dench. Okay, but you're only half there.
1: Okay.
0: You've just said the word cat. So, it's the first of its kind in Asia. Some on display can be worth thousands of dollars. The event brings together... lovers, owners, breeders, groomers. Sounds weird now, doesn't it? But where we go with this? But it does bring together lovers. I'm just doing that voice.
1: Wow.
0: Lovers, owners, breeders, groomers, and welfare groups.
1: Okay.
0: And as we said earlier, if you're not a fan of this, very smart with that answer, then you might be a fan of a dog.
1: Yes.
0: So what is the event?
1: It is a cat show. It's a cat... exhibit where they it's a cat contest.
0: Okay, you've almost got it. I'm just playing with you. You've almost got it, but our listeners have got it exactly correct, so we'll see how close you can get. It's three words. All right,
1: the cat show at Gardens by the Bay.
0: Well, it is at the it is a huge event at Suntec. And the correct answers we have so far are, I'm going to rattle them off. Raushan has pulled them out. So Simon, Naomi, Lewis, Daniel has got it correct. Audrey has half got it correct. And Yao Leon got it as well.
1: I have to say, I am a dog person. So.
0: Sharon has got the exact name. James has now got the exact name. Cheryl has now got the exact name. Very, very good indeed. Derek, good morning. Derek, nice to hear from you.
1: Good morning, guys.
0: You are correct. All right, I'm just playing now. Let's have the exact title because everybody else got it.
1: Oh, my God.
0: So... it's at the Suntec Singapore Convention Exhibition Centre. That is pretty much one of the words, if you shorten it.
1: The Cat Expo.
0: Yes, and it's not just a cat expo. It is what cat expo?
1: The big cat expo. The giant cat expo.
0: Yes, it's a specific name, a specific place. The something cat expo.
1: The Suntec.
0: Yes, because that's what they've called
1: it. The Singapore Cat Expo.
0: Bigger than Singapore.
1: The Asian Cat
0: Expo. Yes, she got it. Congratulations.
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1: Hello and welcome to Asian Insider. I'm your host, Bhagyashree Gareka, and we're recording this episode on Wednesday, the 17th of June, 2026. Our guest today is an expert on disinformation. Dr. Darryl West is a senior fellow at the Brookings Institution, a prominent American think tank. Dr. West is a leading voice on technology and governance. He has carried out extensive research on how digital platforms shape public life and political communication. He's the co-author of a 2024 book, Lies That Kill, A Citizen's Guide to Disinformation. It explains how falsehoods spread and what citizens, institutions, and policymakers can do to resist them. Welcome, Dr. West.
2: Thank you. It's nice to be with you.
1: Well, Dr. West, I'd like to first begin by asking you to define disinformation for us. How is it different from misinformation and the other phrase that we keep hearing about, which is influence campaigns?
2: Disinformation goes way beyond normal rumors. I mean, people are making up things all the time. Disinformation is organized and systematic efforts to manipulate people and to transmit false narratives. Because they are organized and systematic, often government entities are involved or organizations that are linked to a government. Misinformation tends to be a little more informal, not as organized, not as systematic, and not necessarily linked to government entities.
1: So, Dr. West, so what instances of disinformation have caught your attention lately?
2: There are many examples of disinformation all around the world. In Taiwan, for example, there have been organized efforts to disrupt Taiwanese democracy and to cast doubt on some of the regional allies that have been supporting Taiwan. In Japan, there have been stories circulating, false stories, I should point out, that the grandfather of the Japanese prime minister killed people during World War II, which obviously that's a very hot button issue, especially around Asia. There have been stories about water discharges from the Fukushima nuclear reactor being polluted and or radioactive and therefore endangering the seafood in that area. Seafood is a major export for Japan. So it's basically a way to try and undermine the Japanese economy. So there are just a few examples, but there are many everywhere around the world.
1: So would you say that because we are all heavy users of social media, internet, so in terms of the person at the receiving end, how likely are they to encounter false information or disinformation in their everyday, day-to-day lives?
2: If people are on social media platforms, they're going to see disinformation every day and oftentimes multiple times during the day. Social media platforms are major disseminators, both of misinformation and disinformation. There are false narratives that spread. In an era of artificial intelligence, it's actually very easy to manufacture false videos and audio tapes. So you might see a video that looks completely authentic to you, but is completely fake. AI has become really good at foreign language translation. And so there are automated ways to translate any text, video, or audio into dozens of different foreign languages. In a number of countries around the world, there may be 10, 15, or 20 different languages, even within that country. So the ability to translate into whatever the native and local languages are in that particular country really allows you to scale up the disinformation. It means that you're not just limited to one language, but to the multiple languages that are available in a particular area.
1: Right. So if we were thinking of disinformation like something that's produced, and you say that it is, where is that? Where's the biggest source? Where is it coming from? Can we really say who's the largest producer of disinformation in today's context?
2: Disinformation is generally coming from organized government efforts. And some of the largest purveyors of disinformation these days are China, Russia, and Iran. Now, it's not limited to those countries. Other nations are doing it as well, but they are actually set up for what we call industrial style disinformation, meaning they have lots of people, they have lots of technical capability, they have social media platforms, they often have fake accounts that amplify these efforts. So in terms of the stuff that it's actually reaching people and having an impact, people are worried about those countries in particular.
1: I see. Since Iran is so much in the news, is there something you could tell us about Iran's attempt at disinformation in the context of the war?
2: In any war these days, there's the military effort, which involves troops, air raids, drones, and missiles. But then there's also the digital component. The information war sometimes is as important, if not more important, than the military aspects. So in the case of Iran, both Israel and the United States have been very successful at destroying military targets through the bombing raids and the missile attacks that they have launched. But Iran has actually been very successful at waging the information war. Early in the war, for example, there was a U.S. bomb that fell on a school in Iran.
1: A girls' school,
2: and killed a number of individuals. And obviously, that's a complete disaster. It's a complete tragedy. Iran was able to use that to basically help to discredit the U.S. military campaign and talk about how unfair it was and it's targeting civilians and innocent people are being killed. So Iran has actually been very successful on the information front, even though the military aspects were devastating for that country.
1: Right. So a couple of questions from that. Firstly, I mean, wouldn't you say that actually did happen, right? People would say that this is a reasonable ground. This does cast, questions about military conduct in war to be attacking a civilian site. So in this instance, how did the Iranian disinformation work? I mean, were they exaggerating it, or what is it about it that made it disinformation, not just news?
2: The facts were very clear, as you point out. There was an American missile that fell on this girls' school and killed a number of people. What Iran did is then to use that factual situation to basically support the broader narrative that what the United States was doing was completely unfair. It was targeting civilians, which there's no evidence that the military was targeting that girls' school. I'm completely confident that if they known it was a girls' school, they would not have done that. But Iran basically turned it into an intentional act as opposed to an accident, and then used that to basically discredit the United States. And they were very successful. There are many nations around the world, if you look at leadership statements, polling data, and so on, that are more sympathetic than one might imagine to Iran, because they've seen the devastation on civilian areas and some of the innocent people who've ended up being killed.
1: So I think you mentioned China, Russia, and Iran as the major producers and maybe spreaders of disinformation. But what about the United States in this context? I mean, if Iran was doing these kinds of things on the digital media, was there an attempt from the U.S. side to counter it or produce its cast itself more favorably? Is there an instance of U.S. using these kinds of tactics as well?
2: In his public statements, President Trump actually has admitted that the United States does the same thing. Mm-hmm. Like, we have information campaigns that we wage. Obviously, we are trying to fight Iran, not just in a military sense, but in terms of digital warfare. And so I would say probably most countries around the world do it in one form or another. But in the Iranian case, they actually were more successful than the Americans of getting their message out and influencing global opinion. So the U.S. was doing it, but we were not as effective in it. And I think part of the problem is we don't really have as organized and systematic effort as China does, as Iran had in this case, as Russia has had in some other examples. Like, they have set up, specific sites that troll people, that use social media platforms to spread false narratives. So it's actually part of an ongoing and long-term effort on their part.
1: Right. I mean, certainly I have, and I'm sure most of us have come across those videos, some of them quite wittily made and some of them using I think, tropes that are particularly interesting to Gen Z, you know, using those Lego characters and so on. Yeah, probably. I think most people do say that Iran won that war of being able to influence public opinion quite a bit. Now, between China and Russia, from what I've read, now Russia's been in this game for a long time during the Cold War and maybe even before that. And this is, of course, before the digital media, before the internet and everything. So now between the two of them, Russia and China, who are, you know, ahead?
2: I mean, Russia has long done it. As you pointed out, we used to call it propaganda. Now we call it disinformation, but disinformation is definitely an outgrowth of propaganda, just with a digital component added on top of it. So Russia is certainly generating a lot of it. Certainly around the Ukraine war, there's been a lot of disinformation that has been spread there. China is a major conveyor of disinformation, like the Taiwan example that I gave before of efforts to discredit Taiwanese democracy, to cast doubt on regional allies such as Japan that have spoken up in favor of Taiwan and indicated, you know, some interest perhaps in defending Taiwan if there was an invasion of any sort. And so China is clearly making major efforts specifically linked to Taiwan for obvious reasons. That's, you know, important foreign policy objective on its part. But China is active on a lot of other fronts beyond the Taiwanese case as well.
1: So they're still pretty much, I mean, almost at the same level, China and Russia?
2: I would put both of them in the category of top producers, not just in terms of they have the infrastructure set up, they have the personnel who are engaging in these efforts, but they also, both those countries, have the technical capabilities. Like there are some countries that might want to do it, but not have the technical expertise, the access to social media platforms, or the personnel that can actually do it. Both China and Russia actually have all those ingredients. Like they have the things that you need to have if you really want to do this on an organized basis.
1: How are you able to study Chinese and Russian or Iranian disinformation? Because these are not countries where it's that easy to get information on, or I guess even have researchers on the ground and so on. So how are you able to sort of peek behind the curtain and know what's going on?
2: We don't have to peek too far under the curtain in the United States, because we actually see a lot of their disinformation on American platforms. I use various social media platforms myself. I see a lot of misinformation and disinformation. It is hard to know exactly the origin of it. It's actually pretty easy these days to disguise who actually created it, but we definitely can see the disinformation. And sometimes you can kind of guess who the purveyor of the disinformation is just by what the message is. Like, you know, if there's a narrative that is attacking Taiwanese democracy, like who is the likely suspect? You know, the country that has the greatest motive to do that is China. If there's disinformation associated with Ukraine that makes Zelensky look bad, Russia is the obvious suspect. And then in the case of the Iran war, Iran actually has a really good technical capability. And so it's clear they have spread a lot of stuff there too.
1: Right. And as you mentioned in your book as well, these disinformation efforts and campaigns have real life consequences. I mean, people do lose their life as a result of this. So what kind of repercussions have you seen for the producers of disinformation?
2: In many cases, there are no repercussions. You know, from a legal standpoint, it's not like purveyors are getting indicted and put in prison. There are a handful of examples of that, or charges that have been filed, but almost nobody is ever convicted of that. And part of the problem is not is it only that there aren't negative repercussions for the people who are spreading lies. There actually are financial incentives in which people are making money off of disinformation. Because when you look at popular sites, and we see this all the time in the United States, oftentimes perpetuators of these false narratives will set up websites. There may be subscription fees where people have to pay to access the premium features of that website. Oftentimes, there is advertising on those websites. The organizer is making money by selling ads next to the false narratives. And then the third thing that we see is these websites are selling merchandise. Like in a lot of countries, people like to buy t-shirts, mugs, hats, and other things that spread political messages. It's kind of a form of identity politics. People like to convey their thoughts on the stuff they wear. In the United States, we see this all the time. You know, the MAGA hats are examples, but, you know, liberals have their version of that as well. Everybody likes to advertise their personal preferences through the t-shirts they wear and the hats they wear. So the real problem of disinformation is it's a very lucrative business. People are making money off of it. So it's hard to fight just because, one, the laws are not very strong and they're not very clear, but then people are making money off of it. They're not going to stop when they're making a huge amount of money.
1: Wow. So what about then the platforms that carry that message? We know that US laws don't actually penalize the platforms, or are in an effort to try and get a grip on that problem from that end, from not the producers, but the, you know, conveyors of disinformation. So what do you think about those aspects? How much are these platforms or tech companies doing to, if at all, to get a handle on disinformation?
2: The tech companies and the social media platforms are not doing nearly enough. They are part of the problem in the sense that there are false narratives that are spread through social media sites. And there was a time 5 years ago when some of the tech companies actually had a policy to take down content that was clearly found to be deceptive, fraudulent, or manipulative. But in many cases, over the last 5 years, those very same tech companies have decided they don't want to be the sheriffs anymore. They don't want to be the enforcers. They don't want to be taking down content because in some cases that has proved controversial for them. And so their strategy instead has been to basically allow almost all kinds of content to flourish. So they're not taking down anything, including things that are clearly wrong or inaccurate or fraudulent. So it's a real problem. The United States actually does not have strong laws to govern this. So if the tech companies don't want to take down fraudulent content, there's few legal recourses to actually force them to do it. Other places, like, for example, the European Union, they have passed laws potentially fining tech companies up to 6% of their revenue for gross violations of, or gross examples of disinformation circulating on their sites. So other places around the world actually are beefing up their legal infrastructure to go after disinformation and to try and fight it. But places like the United States are not doing hardly anything, and our enforcement is quite lax.
1: So you named the European Union as one which has laws to make the tech companies take down content that might be have disinformation. What about some examples in other parts of the world? Are there any?
2: There are examples of other countries that have passed laws seeking to penalize disinformation, creating fines for perpetuators, and basically trying to strengthen enforcement. But in some places, critics have claimed those laws actually are not designed to harm disinformation, but to stifle domestic discontent or people who might disagree with the government. And so there's kind of contentiousness over the motives behind certain crackdowns. You know, like, are they really designed to crack down on disinformation, or are they cracking down on the dissonance within a particular country?
1: So in the U.S., we are now 5 months away from the midterm elections, where U.S. voters are going to elect new congressional members and governors and many other local and state level officials. My question to you is, are you seeing already, or are you expecting to see this problem of disinformation get worse?
2: I expect there to be a lot of misinformation and disinformation around the American midterms that are taking place in November. We all know the stakes are very high. Republicans have very narrow majorities, both in the House and Senate. Democrats are actually optimistic they will get the House back, and they think there's even a chance they might get the Senate back because of the unpopularity of the Iran war, the rising cost of living, the affordability challenges that many Americans are facing, the immigration crackdowns that President Trump has done, and then Trump's own personal unpopularity, which has risen in recent months. So in a close election with very high stakes, the one thing that we can guarantee is there's going to be a lot of false videotapes, false audio tapes, false narratives, like classic disinformation campaigns run by a variety of people. Like, there could be foreign adversaries that try and influence the American elections. There also are going to be Americans who are engaging in disinformation that are trying to persuade their fellow citizens either to vote one way or another. So people are definitely worried about disinformation around the upcoming elections.
1: So in this scenario, how does, I guess, the consumer, basically we are consumers of this information, how do you protect yourself? And I believe that's your area of expertise as well. Tell us about that.
2: Well, that was the subtitle of our book, Lies That Kill, A Citizen's Guide to Disinformation. And what we tried to do was both describe the problem of disinformation, but then also offer citizens some steps they can take to protect themselves. Because ultimately, the tech companies should be doing more, but they're not. Government should be doing more, but most actually have not done a very serious job. So in the short run, the only viable protection is for citizens to think about what they can do. What we recommend to people is relying on multiple media outlets. Like, a lot of people actually have some favorite network or a newspaper that they rely on. I personally read a lot of different newspapers. I watch different television shows. I try and read as widely and broadly as possible, kind of across the political spectrum, kind of knowing that any one site may be having a bias of one sort or another, or may actually be spreading false narratives. The way I protect myself is just to rely on multiple media sources. But there are other things. There are independent fact checkers in a number of different countries. These are professionals who take on the task of analyzing prominent examples of disinformation, gathering data showing, is this really disinformation or is it kind of a marginal case? And then issuing a proclamation of, this particular effort clearly was a fake video, it was manufactured, it's deceptive, it's trying to manipulate people. So people can rely on independent evaluators of that sort. But it's a tough environment. There are no guarantees, but people just have to be aware there are many people around the world that are trying to manipulate them and that are spreading false rumors.
1: The problem's difficult because people also want to believe certain kinds of information or views that they might share. So it seems very complicated. So are you optimistic at all that we are going to be on top of this ever in the short run? Or are we going to be always knocking around, being knocked around, you know, buffeted by whatever's put out?
2: It is hard to be optimistic about disinformation, certainly in the short run, just because the technological tools basically have democratized disinformation, meaning that they have brought very low-cost tools to anybody. Like, anybody can make a fake video now. You don't need a big technical capability. You don't need a government agency behind you. Like, almost anybody can do it, and people are doing it. So in the short run, the problem is actually likely to get worse before it gets better. But the one source of optimism is, I think there's rising awareness about the risks of disinformation. You know, we used to think propaganda was out of vogue and people weren't doing it anymore. And even if they did do it, it wouldn't be very influential in affecting people. I think we all recognize that's no longer the case. There's a lot of disinformation. There are many examples where it actually seems to be altering people's views. As you point out, in a polarized time period, people actually like to believe negative information about their adversaries, even if it is not true. I've seen polling data where people admit to spreading information they know is false because they know it will embarrass the opposition. So that is a big problem. And that means the problem is probably going to get worse before it gets better.
1: Right. So among the Gen Z, these are the more AI native people. And I have this conversation very often, and they say they're able to tell when something is disinformation, you know, when something is off. And even if they aren't able to describe exactly why they know this to be, they just, it just feels wrong. It just feels off. And they can tell. They can tell if something is written by AI. I think among the older generations, maybe that skill isn't there. Would you agree with this? And is there something that people can do as such to improve their, you know, anti-disinformation skills?
2: I mean, I do think older people are perhaps greater at risk just because they are less knowledgeable about digital technology. They didn't grow up with it, and they don't have some of the natural safeguards that younger people might have, having grown up in a digital world. But I don't think young people, even people who grew up in an age of AI, are immune to this. There are many examples where young people are spreading false narratives. They're being persuaded by a false narrative. So if these young people think they can spot the fake from the real video, they're actually kidding themselves. Like, even experts who study this area cannot distinguish the fake video from the real ones because the fakes have gotten so much better. So that's something that they should be aware of.
1: Right. So on that note, let's wrap up this conversation. Thank you very much for all your insights, Dr. West. We hope everyone enjoyed this show and will share it around. Do sign up as well for our weekly Asian Insider newsletter. This is Asian Insider. I'm Bhagyashree Gareka. This episode was produced and edited by Faiza Sani in Singapore. Thank you for joining us and see you in the
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1: Canada and Singapore trade trust in a 21st century partnership. Joining me now in the studio, the Canadian High Commissioner, Paul Tuphill. And we are going to talk about celebrating Canada Day, which is coming up on the 1st of July next week, and a whole bunch of other topics. In the meanwhile, Mr. High Commissioner, welcome to Saturday Mornings on Money FM.
2: Good morning, Glenn. Thank you very much for the invitation to be here.
1: Tell us about your first, within your first year now still, right?
2: That's correct.
1: Yeah.
2: I started my first day October 1st.
1: How's it going?
2: Fantastic. You know, it's such a privilege and an honor to be accredited to this beautiful country, Singapore. It gives so much. It punches above its weight. The people have been so welcoming. And of course, what we all know to be true, an amazing land of food.
1: We are going to get to your favorite foods a little bit later in the discussion. But as you have been, you know, as the representative of Canada, you play many roles, right? The diplomatic part, the trade part, the fun part, the cultural part. But let's focus first on the diplomatic relationship with Singapore. What are the issues? Not the issues in a bad way, but what are the things you're talking about with Singapore? What are you working on? What's going on behind the scenes?
2: Well, there's a lot going on right now, and I think the context for that is really driving that relationship forward in a much more meaningful, deeper way. You know, the context is one of significant turbulence, both geopolitically and geoeconomically. And as my prime minister said in a speech at Davos earlier this year, it means that middle powers must pursue their agency of engaging in the world with those who share their same values and interests. Mm. And for Canada, as we look around the world and look at who those trusted middle powers should be for us, it includes Singapore.
1: Yeah. And where do you find the alignment? I know there's a security element, obviously a trade element, but where do you find the alignment with Singapore right now?
2: There are several, I think, elements that demonstrate that alignment. I think one is obviously multiculturalism. You know, I've been here only, as I said, since October 1st, and yet what I have been so impressed to see is the embrace of different cultures, including different public holidays from the different people that have gathered here.
1: Yeah.
2: It's the same in Canada. And, you know, when I think about the city of Toronto, our largest city, did you know, Glenn, that there are over 200 languages spoken there?
1: Is that right? I did not know that.
2: It is a huge multicultural city that lives and works and goes to school and lives beside each other day in, day out.
1: You know, one thing that many of us appreciate, our family certainly does, but having been here for so many years, is the extra effort that the government makes to make sure that everybody respects everybody. And, you know, everyone's religion, everyone's culture, as you just mentioned, the public holidays are celebrated for different religions. You know, there's very strong laws about what you can or cannot say in public. And, you know, some people tend to say, oh, that's, you know, social engineering, or they look at it from a negative standpoint. I look at it from a positive standpoint, in that we have social, as the government says, social cohesion. It's not perfect. There's still, of course, things below the surface that bubble up from time to time. But, you know, we live in an environment where people actually are generally and genuinely pretty nice to each other and get along pretty well. To me, that just seems like a good thing.
2: It is. In fact, it's reinforced almost every day by our leadership across our country, whereby we say that diversity is Canada's advantage, right? Because they bring their different perspectives, their different cultures, and then it mixes and we get a better outcome at the decision-making table, because we won't have blinders based on that diversity of perspective. So
1: I won't drag you into the discussion, but we used to think that way too in the U.S., believe it or not, for many years. We don't have to go there, but I see your point, and I see that point of commonality with Singapore would be very strong with Canada.
2: And multiculturalism. I think the other one is those elements that have made both economies so strong, and that is the embrace of free trade liberalization. Mm. And this is where both parties are pursuing an active free trade agreement agenda. Hmm. And we believe, much like Singapore, that when you sign up to a deal, a deal is a deal is a deal. And that garners trust and respect for both from other countries, but also businesses in each other's countries, because what they're looking for, they need predictability, they need certainty in order to make those investments, recruit talented workers in order to achieve their business objectives. And you need to operate in a business ecosystem or environment for which the rules are clear. And that's what Singapore and Canada have in common.
1: What's the trade going back and forth between Singapore and Canada?
2: It's not as significant as it should be, and that's sort of one of my homework, if you will, is to make it much relevant. It is around, you know, between $4 to $5 billion two way. It is, and that in part has increased due to both of us being signatories of the CPTPP. But I think that, to be fair to us, we have been focused on perhaps other parts of the world, or perhaps Singapore in this neighborhood in particular, and of course Canada being occupying the geography that we have in North America. And now, as I said, given that geopolitical turbulence in the world, we're now looking at other parts of the world much more actively. I'm very much pleased to hear the leadership here in this country indicate their desire for their companies to go much more proactive international.
1: Yeah.
2: That's the same refrain from our side.
1: Yeah.
2: And so what I have seen over my brief time here in Singapore is that acknowledgement by Canadian businesses, and I have seen just a steady increase in Canadian business delegations and openings of Canadian company offices in this country. I think that's very exciting. So I'm looking forward to a significant increase of that trade between our two countries over my tenure here, beyond the capital flows that are significant. I think about Temasek, I think about GIC and their significant partnerships with Canada's Maple 8 pension funds. And I think about Canada's life insurance companies. I think about the largest one here, which is Canadian, Manulife, as examples of the financial ecosystems being very much in tune with each other and reliable. So I find that there is also already a fantastic platform for both countries to leverage.
1: The finance and services element, obviously very important. What are we looking at in terms of goods? Seafood? Are oil products also coming from Canada here?
2: I think that's where we're going to see on energy a huge contribution going forward. Obviously, Prime Minister Carney has indicated, particularly with ASEAN leaders last year in KL, that he has an ambition for Canada to be an energy superpower.
1: And with the oil sands and everything, I mean, you have that capability.
2: Oil, LNG.
1: Yep.
2: We started sending oil and LNG in a much more proactive way to Asia through pipelines and a new LNG terminal developed by primarily Asian corporates, and we see further projects coming on stream. And of course, what we've seen and what Asian parties are telling Canada is, given what has transpired in the Strait of Hormuz, we need diversification and we need an ocean that is much more unchallenged.
1: Yeah, open and free, right?
2: Open and free. Yeah. And for Northeast Asia in particular, it's actually shorter to get oil and LNG from Canada than, say, Australia.
1: Totally makes sense.
2: And so what we're seeing in, particularly by China, Japan, and Korea, is a much more active interest in getting more energy from Canada. And all that is determined out of Singapore.
1: Right.
2: Because the sales and marketing origination for some of these energy firms are based here for Asia. And so I am getting actively engaged on the possibilities for supply through Singapore to the rest of the region.
1: Well, this is the right place to be when you're looking at making deals like that with the, especially in the energy sector and banking sector and some of these other ones. We're in conversation with His Excellency Paul Tupple, the High Commissioner for Canada here in Singapore. Security. There are security agreements, arrangements between Singapore and Canada. What does that look like right now? What types of security arrangements are you working on?
2: Well, right now there is negotiations on a general security of information agreement. We'll see where that lands. If that will give heightened trust for both our respective defense firms and governments to share information as we pursue defense industrialization that is necessary, unfortunately, in these times.
1: Yeah.
2: There has been a repeated presence of high, that is noteworthy at the Shangri-La dialogue that just occurred yet again a few weeks ago. And I have been a host for many representatives of our armed forces, whether it's from the Air Force, from Cyber Command, from intelligence. We've had some ships visits recently here as well. So there is a heightened degree of engagement. And what's interesting going forward is the shared platforms that we will have increasingly, for which we will be able to then train and utilize together. And I'm talking about, say, F-35s. I'm talking about Poseidon aircraft that both countries are procuring.
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Start your day with the stories, conversations, and voices that matter on Let's Talk Singapore with Neil Humphreys and Audrey Seek. 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Then take a breather with Live Well with Michelle. 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
1: We're talking CPF nominations this morning. I'm Michelle Martin. Welcome to Money and Me. Today, I focus on one of those financial decisions that many of us Singaporeans know that we should make, but we often avoid thinking about because it sounds so administrative. It sounds like there's a form that we should fill or a couple of checkboxes we have to think through. And for many of us, we think, that's something to deal with later. But when illness, divorce, remarriage, or sudden death enters the picture, CPF nomination can quickly become one of the most emotional and misunderstood financial issues that a family faces. So who actually receives your CPF savings should something happen to you? Does marriage override an earlier nomination? What happens if no nomination is made? And why are so many of us still so confused about the entire process? Well, today I hope to clear up some of that confusion. I've got a really great speaker. He's got a really wonderful way of structuring thought. So we're going to dive into practical realities and also some human stories behind CPF nominations with Castor Teo, who's Assistant Director for Nominations and Accounts Closure Department at the CPF Board. Good morning, Castor.
2: Good morning to you, Michelle. Thanks for making time.
1: Thank you for joining us. Many people assume that their CPF will be distributed according to their will, so they focus on making the will. Is that true?
2: That is not true. So we have had members coming to us telling us that they have made a will, and in the will it states that they're going to distribute your CPF savings to so-and-so. But we tell them that the will does not cover the distribution of CPF savings, and there are good reasons for that. So the first reason would be that if, let's say, the member has an outstanding loan or debt, so they are subjected to creditor claims upon their death. So having a CPF nomination, we protect your CPF savings from these creditors so that these savings can be preserved for your loved ones.
1: Oh, yes. I see. So anything in the will is subject to sort of the distribution laws, and if there are debts, then some of that CPF savings might be eaten into. Oh. But your CPF savings do not come under the will. You cannot explicitly say, I'd like my CPF savings.
2: So even if you explicitly state that CPF savings is in the will, that will not be recognized. So only a CPF nomination can do so.
1: Okay, got it.
2: So the second thing I wanted to also share is that going through the CPF process is much faster. We get in touch with you and your loved ones can claim your savings within 2 to 3 weeks compared to the probate process, where it could take up to 3 months for your next of kin to come forward and prove their relationships, etc., in order to claim the assets.
1: Yeah, many people just lie back and think, oh, intestacy laws will kick in. It's okay, I don't need to do anything now. But as you say, there's a delay.
2: There is definitely a delay, especially if the member does not have a CPF nomination itself.
1: Okay, so what happens if someone dies without making a CPF nomination?
2: So for someone who does not have a CPF nomination, the CPF savings will be transferred to the public trustee who will hold the savings for you, and then they will look through who is eligible to claim the CPF savings based on intestacy or Muslim inheritance certificate. This process can take up to 6 months for the public trustee to identify who is eligible to claim your CPF savings. And when your next of kin come forward, they also have to prove their relationship to you. So imagine you have to go through finding the birth certificates that this person is my mother, etc. So it's a very long drawn process. And this administrative time taken by public trustee, they will also charge a statutory fee. Yes, on top of CPF savings. So your next of kin, they don't claim your CPF savings in full, unlike in CPF nomination, which is free.
1: Oh, that's interesting. Do you know the fee?
2: Okay, so that's a really good question. So we've all paid taxes, right? So these are all tiered amount. So the first $1,000 of your CPF savings is subjected to 2.4%.
1: Okay.
2: Yeah, and then the running lease goes down. So if you imagine if you have about $100,000 in CPF savings that's unnominated, you could be paying about $1,000 in the statutory fee. So imagine this $1,000, if you had nominated it, it wouldn't have been needed to be given to public trustee for the admin fee.
1: Got it.
2: Yes.
1: Got it. Very clear explanation there. You want all your monies to go to your loved ones, so nominate them today. And we're going to go through the process of nomination as well. And so it's the public trustee who will identify the eligible beneficiaries.
2: Yes.
1: Okay.
2: So they will have to they will use their processes to identify who is eligible and tested beneficiary. And the next of kin themselves have to come forward to prove that relationship.
1: You have to prove it. So you have to have those marriage certs or those birth certificates.
2: Exactly. All these documents in order to prove your relationship.
1: Versus if you were just nominated, would you still have to prove?
2: It's very straightforward. Oh. You can nominate anyone and you can do so conveniently online as well. Mm-hmm. As long as you have the nominee's details, such as their NRIC, the full name, and then they will be registered as your nominees very straightforwardly.
1: Okay, so that's what happens if someone passes away without making a CPF nomination. Basically, the public trustee will come into play.
2: Yes.
1: And that can take 6 months or longer, and there's a fee to consider.
2: Exactly.
1: That you will have to pay. There's no getting out of this. Mm. Okay.
2: So that's why CPF nomination, we're free, and we can get in touch within 2 to 3 weeks.
1: Okay. Mm. So then there's a question of who can I nominate?
2: That's a very good question. You can nominate anyone. They could be your loved ones. They could be your dear friend. As long as you have their full name and NRIC, go online with your SingPass. Mm-hmm. And then you can have two witnesses nominate, attest to your nomination. Mm-hmm. And then they will be able to receive your CPF savings when you pass on.
1: Can you nominate a charity?
2: You could, but there are some complications right there. Okay. So for an organization such as a charity to be nominated, they have to be considered a legal entity capable of receiving monies in their own right.
1: Yep.
2: So sometimes organizations or even charities' legal status could change over time. So when that happens, it complicates things. So what would we suggest for members who really wish to nominate organization or charities? They could nominate a trustee or a trust organization to handle the monies so that upon their demise, the trust organization can handle the monies for them to be passed on to the respective organization. But just one note is that we are not in a position to enforce how the trustee or trust company manages the money.
1: Got
2: so
1: it
2: is a private arrangement between the member as well as the charity or organization.
1: Okay. Yeah. So we are in sort of a, you know, new world, and you see people who have been with each other in loving, committed relationships for a very long time but may not be married. So can I nominate my unmarried partner?
2: You definitely could. So let's say if you nominate your unmarried partner, but if you do get married after that, that nomination will be revoked. Okay, so we have to make a new one. But in the event that you do not marry that partner, as long as you name this person in your nomination, and this nomination is attested to by two witnesses that you appoint, it means that your intentions are clear and verified. We will distribute these CPF savings to that nominated unmarried partner.
1: Okay, just want to pick up on a fact. So A, you can nominate your unmarried partner. You have to go through the process that everybody goes through to make a nomination. B, marriage invalidates a previous nomination.
2: So once there are certain life events that we have to look at when we review nominations. So nomination itself is not a one-time affair. In terms of the law, when someone gets married, it revokes the previous nomination you made. So you definitely need to make one.
1: Yeah. Okay, you need to make one. You can't rest on the assumption that, oh, I nominated you and we were partners and now we're married, and I assume that that stands. It does not.
2: It does not. And so then that falls under the case of this person having no nomination.
1: Yeah.
2: And especially if that's an unmarried partner, that complicates things.
1: Yes. Yeah. Yes. All right. Before we get to the process of making a CPF nomination, I think it's a pretty big umbrella. Who can I nominate? So under this umbrella, people might think, what about children who are minors?
2: Okay. So you definitely can nominate your children who is a minor. But the moment, let's say you pass on, touch wood, and then at the point of your passing, the child is still a minor, public trustee will still come in to take charge of the money until the child turns 18 and he can claim the savings. So when we talk to members, there are certain approaches we can think of when we nominate a minor. For example, my spouse is around. I could nominate majority of the share to my spouse and a minor share to my children, so that when I pass on, my spouse will still have my CPF savings to use for expenses, to use for livelihood, to support the family, as opposed to if I had nominated majority to my children and they're minor, public trustee would have to hold the monies until they're 18.
1: Right, yes. Right. Get your point there. Mm. The monies cannot go towards servicing the lifestyle or the needs of the children until they're 18. Mm. Okay. Any other questions that we have? Okay, you can say yay or nay to this question, so it's up to you. Can you nominate a pet?
2: Oh, we get this question sometimes. Okay, so technically a pet is not a legal entity, you know. But if, let's say, there is a guardian that you trust or a trustee that you trust, you can also even nominate a trust organization that, hey, after I pass on, I want to preserve part of my CPF savings. I entrust it to this trust organization or this guardian. Mm-mm. Please take care of my pet in this way when I'm gone. You can still do that, but indirectly.
1: You have to have a will with those instructions?
2: So the will with those instructions will distribute the assets that is not CPF monies.
1: Again, anything CPF has to be through the nomination process.
2: Under CPF nomination, yeah, right.
1: Okay, so even if you'd like to nominate a trust that will then take care of your pet, where would you ensure these instructions are laid down?
2: Yes, so very good question as well. So these instructions is a private arrangement between yourself, the member, and the trust organization. Mm. So there will be drafts that they dictate, okay, use this monies for these purposes for my pet, etc. Yep. So again, nominating a trustee, a guardian, or a trust organization is a private arrangement between the member.
1: All right. Yeah. Let's get to the nuts and bolts now of making that CPF nomination. My guest is Caster Teo. He's Assistant Director for Nominations and Accounts Closure Department at the CPF Board. Caster, how do I go about making a nomination? You've alluded to it.
2: Yes.
1: Walk us through the process.
2: Yes. So there is an online nomination service that we've started. Okay. It's very convenient. You can do it anywhere, anytime. The link is cpf.gov.sg/makeCPFnom. So once you go in, you log in with your SingPass, and then you can dictate how many nominees you want to nominate. So out of 100% of your CPF savings, how do you want to distribute against the rest of your nominees? Mm. Then you appoint two witnesses yourself to tell them, hey, Michelle, can you be my witness to my CPF nomination?
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1: Welcome to Sweet Talk, where we go beyond the titles and business headlines to get to know the person behind the role. Now, my guest today grew up around business. He started his career as a management trainee, spent years working across engineering and industrial companies, and today leads a publicly listed company at an age where many executives are still climbing the corporate ladder. My guest today is Ang Jun Long, Executive Director of Enico Energy and Non-Executive Director at Union Steel. Welcome, Jun Long.
2: Thank you, Lee.
1: You grew up around Union Steel, which is a company your father built.
2: Yeah.
1: For many people, business is something they experience, they encounter when they start working. For you, it was part of everyday life from young.
2: Yes.
1: Growing up around a business, when did you first realize your father wasn't just your father, but someone other people look to for leadership?
2: Since I was a kid, as far as I can remember, when I was very young, we used to spend our weekends at the office. My dad would have to go through paperwork, signing documents, and during holidays, I would go by to his office, you know, see all his employees, talk to them. They treat me as though I'm one of them.
1: Mm-hmm.
2: So from young, I've already realized that, you know, my dad has to lead a group of people to grow the company.
1: Okay.
2: It's just seeing him, you know, people approaching him and talking to him, asking him questions, how to solve certain problems. Him himself telling me, you know, during dinners, look, oh, today we have gone through this problem, you know, how do we solve this problem? Day to day, we talk and over dinners and we have very fruitful conversations where he shares his experience to me so that, you know, I can learn from it.
1: Yeah. What do you remember most from those early years?
2: It is more of the decisions, you know, how he makes decisions, how he impacted the company, how he listed the company from a small metal scrap company. He grew it and he managed to list it in Singapore in 2004, if I remember correctly. And from then on, it has just been some growth.
1: Right.
2: Yeah. Till recently, he started to have a bit of change in direction of the business.
1: Okay.
2: Then we started to do a lot of M&As. Yeah.
1: Okay. Many children of entrepreneurs see both the rewards and the sacrifices. Was there a moment when you realized leadership carried a cost?
2: Oh, definitely. From young, I had actually very little time spent with my dad. He's always been traveling for work, you know, in meetings. He comes home late at night when I have school, I have to sleep early. So usually we only spend time on the weekends.
1: Right.
2: And sometimes during the holidays. He will make the effort to bring us overseas. So that's something that he has to sacrifice on his part for work. While for my part, I feel that there are a lot of time lost, which I could have spent with him more. Yeah, so that's what I felt. You know, being a leader, you have to sacrifice certain things.
1: Is it something you think about now as a father?
2: Definitely. So I've told my dad, I'll say, look, spend time on the weekends.
1: Right.
2: And sometimes during the holidays.

0: with my son. Yeah.
1: It's wonderful. Now, Jun Long, coming back to your career path, it's interesting because you didn't immediately step into leadership. You started off as a management trainee. Was that a deliberate decision on your father's part?
0: Yes, that's one of it. Management trainee just make it sound more fancy. In actual fact, I'm just like one of the, I would say, small employees that we started off with. Mm. So my first role was actually to work alongside one of our subsidiaries in scaffolding.
1: Mm.
0: So I was stationed at all the job sites. So I have to rotate my time there. So what I do is I'll take a bus in the morning to the job site. So one of the few nice places that I felt interesting was MBFC. They were building the MBFC. So we were providing some scaffolding structures over there.
1: Mm-hmm.
0: So I have to station there for a few hours, spend my time with the workers, talk to them, understand what they're going through, the problems. Then I have to bring the problems up back to my director.
1: Mm-hmm.
0: Yeah. So that is something that I started from. So working with my way up. So that's the very first thing I did.
1: Thinking back, what did that exposure provide you with?
0: Empathy. That's one word that I learned. I learned to understand what these people go through. All of them, my workers, they go through day on day. Personal problems, work problems. These are things that they will share to me when we're having lunch, have our breaks. They'll just sit down and have a coffee and then we'll just talk about it. So that's where I realized that, you know, human-to-human interaction is important. I have to really go to the ground, understand the people, empathize them.
1: Mm.
0: And I can make better decisions in future on how to balance out. You know, there's never a right and wrong to certain decisions, but there's always a midpoint, or I would say that the equilibrium point where we can do the best for both parties, for the company and for the worker.
1: Mm. Now, I imagine people knew who your father was. So how do you convince them to respect your work rather than your surname?
0: Okay, This one's a bit tricky, you know. Everyone, when you go into a meeting room, they know, oh, look, the boss's son is here. I get that feeling, but what I always tell them is, I'm here to work for the company, and we should all sit down, look at the problems together, solve the problems together. I'm here as a mediator or like the intermediary between you guys and the top management. You know, you got to share with me the problems. You got to tell me the issues that you are facing that you can't overcome. I will find ways to help you overcome it. So that's how I convince them that, you know, to share more problems instead of looking at me as though I'm the boss's son here. I must hide all the secrets. All the problems I can't share with you. Yeah, so slowly I build up the trust and I get them to open up more of their problems.
1: Okay, so over time you built that credibility rather than being associated with the boss.
0: So more of a sincerity. I'll put my whole effort in to talk to them, to really try to understand them personally as well.
1: Mm.
0: And their families, you know, what they're facing on a more personal level.
1: Well, that's something no surname can provide. So was there ever a moment where you felt you had to prove yourself more because of assumptions people might have had?
0: Actually, not really. Because to me, solving every problem actually to me is proving to them that I'm able to do something. I'm able to do it within my means, you know, with the help of whoever I'm in contact with. For example, for government-related activities or any problems facing with the government, I have ways that I can find, you know, sources that I have that can help overcome the problem.
1: Mm-hmm.
0: Regarding financing, I have to talk to the banks. You know, so these are things that I do to show them small actions, small results. Overall, I think it can create a bigger credibility to them that I am doing my job. I can do something for them. And to me, that's proving.
1: Okay. Trust, this word I think you mentioned earlier as well. That's one theme that comes up repeatedly when people describe your leadership. It's trust, not authority, not hierarchy, but trust. Where did that philosophy come from?
0: Okay, along the way, we did a few acquisitions of businesses. I've met many benefactors or mentors. They'll call them kuiren.
1: Mm-hmm.
0: So they are the ones who also imparted me a lot of experiences, values, of running businesses, and one of them imparted with me is trust. Because not all of them, all companies that acquire are actually business owners. They may be, you know, a company of another subsidiary, a subsidiary of a big company that they are let go of. So they are actually working professionals. So what I've felt working with them closely, I felt that importantly is trust. They have told me that, you know, how they manage a company of 200 people, trust. Empowering your employees, giving them the necessary trust that they can perform.
1: Okay. So when someone says they want to be a leader one day, if they say that to you, what's the first thing you think they would not get about leadership?
0: The sacrifices.

0: Because being a leader, you might think that it's very glorified. You know, you have everything, you know, everyone reports to you. But the amount of responsibility on one decision and also the things that you have to sacrifice in order to make that decision sometimes will make you have sleepless nights. It will make you feel that, am I doing the right thing? Is this going to affect this particular employee? Is it going to affect this particular division? Is it going to affect the GM? All these are questions that I have to ask myself. I have to come up with plan B, plan C, plan D in the event this happened, that happened. So it's a lot of strategic thinking. And most of the time, they may think that, oh, being a leader, you just got to sit there and have coffee with your friends, you know, have with your colleagues, with the GMs. But the coffee is not just about talking about, hey, how's the weather today? You know, where's the holiday? Where's the best place? It's about work. Always about work on a casual setting. So because if you talk in an office, you know, there's always this pressure. But when you bring it out on a personal level, there will be things that they will share. Yeah. And it feels good to talk to them on a personal level because they open up more. Yeah.
1: Truly, leadership is about making difficult decisions, supporting others, like you mentioned, thinking about people, accepting that accountability for the decisions you make, and putting the organization's interests ahead of personal preferences, I suppose. So if a young manager listening to us today wants to become a leader, what advice would you give them?
0: I would say learn to respect everyone around, regardless of age. So what I've been through also is the people I'm working with, they're way older than me. So when I was in my late 20s, I was working with people in their 50s. Even though in a way I outrank them, but I treat them as my senior. I respect them. I listen to them. You know, I also empathize with them. So come in humbly, work your way up, and importantly is to always listen.
1: One final question before I let you go. You spent much of your career helping organizations grow, change, and evolve. When you're no longer leading these businesses one day, what do you hope remains because you were there?
0: I would hope that all these businesses can grow on their own with the right leader. And the leader there would have to follow the same steps as me, to try to work with the people on the ground, not just, you know, like a professional where they only see the top, they don't look at the bottom. People below are the ones that actually help build the company. And without me around, I would hope that the business can run on its own, you know, grow. Yeah. I think it's more of a continuous improvement in whatever they're doing, always looking at ways to make things more efficient. I think that is something I want them to, you know, I hope that they can carry on with this in future, because the world is always changing. And if they will still be stuck at 10 years ago, it will not work now. So I hope that they are always continuously growing, improving.
1: On that note, thank you so much for joining me on Sweet Talk. Ang Jin Long, Executive Director of Enico Energy. Thank you.
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1: Welcome to The Big Story. I'm Hung Bin Jung. Now, there is a high risk of severe haze blanketing Singapore and the region in the second half of the year. The Singapore Institute of International Affairs has issued a rare red alert for haze risk, warning that a strong El Nino combined with hotter and drier weather conditions could significantly increase the threat of land and forest fires across the region in the months ahead. Now, this is only the second time it has done so since launching its annual outlook in 2019. The last red alert came in 2023 when Singapore experienced haze linked to El Nino conditions. The latest warning comes amid growing concerns over economic pressures, rising biofuel demand, and questions about fire preparedness in Indonesia, raising fears of a repeat of past haze crises that carried major health and economic consequences. So just how worried should we be, and what can still be done to prevent the worst? Well, joining us today to share more is Steve Yim, who's a director at the Center for Climate Change and Environmental Health, professor at the Asian School of the Environment, and professor at the Lee Kong Chian School of Medicine. Hi, Professor. Welcome to the show.
2: Hi.
1: Thank you so much for joining us. Well, Professor, how concerning is it that SIAA has issued a red alert? What are the key factors that prompted its highest warning level?
2: So now we look at to the different global climate models, projections, and majority of them also point to the relatively larger the probability to have a favorable weather condition for transboundary haze. So the report that you mentioned lists out three particular important factors. The first one is the drier and warmer weather due to the combination of El Nino and also the positive Indian Ocean tide. The second one is the higher fuel price. And the last one is the larger demand of the biofuel. So combine the three factors that they analyze, they release the higher risk for the transboundary haze formation.
1: Okay. Well, then how does this compare to the last red alert back in 2023? Will it be worse? I mean, is this shaping up to be comparable to the severe haze episodes of 2015 or even 1997?
2: I think the discussion about the observation also found the very rapid development of the El Nino. So we usually use a different index to represent the development of the El Nino and La Nina. So one of the metrics could be the Oceanic Nino Index, ONI. So if the value is larger than 0.5 degree, that would be the threshold for the El Nino. And if we have the value lower than negative 0.5, that would be the threshold for the La Nina. So looking to this year, the same period of time in the last 3 months, we have 0.5 degree, but compared with the same period of time in 2023 is 0.3, 2015 would be 0.8. But if we look at to the discount index, which is the 3 months average, we look at to the particular value in May this year, we got 0.9 already. So you can see the very rapid increase of the index. And then up to last week, so the value is jumped to 1.7 degree. Given to the 0.5 is the threshold for the El Nino, now is increased for that particular month now is 1.7. So you can find very fast development of the El Nino.
1: Okay. I mean, experts say El Nino has already developed and could strengthen into a strong or even super El Nino. I mean, we hear the term El Nino quite often, but what does El Nino actually mean for Singapore and the wider region, Professor? I mean, what changes can we expect in terms of weather, and why does its return raise concerns about a potential severe haze season, especially as authorities have previously warned that this could be a so-called Godzilla El Nino?
2: So in addition to climate change, the climate also varies by itself year by year. So when we have the trade wind weaker, so that would be we have the warmer ocean water in the eastern part of the Pacific Ocean, while in our region here, the ocean water is relatively cooler. So that make this kind of shifts of the global weather patterns would make our region drier and warmer. and less cloud that will be formed in our region here, such that we have a more chance to have the dry and warmer condition for the fires to start. And even if it starts, the pollutant can maintain in the air for longer time. That will be favorable condition for the pollutant transport, especially for the long-range transport. So that is the problem of the El Nino.
1: At the same time, I believe a positive Indian Ocean dipole may emerge in July or August. Why is the potential arrival of a positive Indian Ocean dipole making experts even more nervous?
2: Because similar to El Nino, positive IOD, Indian Ocean dipole, we call it IOD, also drives our region from the Indian Ocean side. So combine the both together, similar to 2015 or 1997, the combination of both events happen at the same time. So the effect on the weather could be intensified, and the drier and warmer period of time could be extended to even to October. So that would make the drier and warmer condition even worse and longer period of time.
1: Well, if both weather systems intensify together, then how much could they increase the likelihood of major fires, especially over in Indonesia?
2: I would say, like what I mentioned, because of the situation would be intensified, so that would even drier than normal and warmer. So that is a very good condition for the fire to start, could be through the agricultural activity and even for the electrical start of the wildfire, because the drier, warmer condition.
1: Understood. Moreover, the 2015 haze crisis, which coincided with a strong El Nino and a positive Indian Ocean dipole, caused billions of dollars in economic losses across the region, where I believe an estimated $16.1 billion, or about $20.9 billion in economic losses in Indonesia, and up to about $1.42 billion in losses here in Singapore. Given the similarities we're seeing today, could we face the same level of economic pressure if severe haze returns? How vulnerable is Singapore's economy to a similar hit?
2: I think at this stage it's relatively harder to estimate at the moment, because it really depends on how long the haze event would last for and once it starts.
1: Right.
2: So let me give an example. Like in 2015, that lasted for 2 months, while the case in 2023 lasts for only 2 days. Mm-hmm. So it's too early that we can estimate the impact during that moment.
1: Okay. Well, this time around as well, geopolitical tensions are also playing a role. Disruptions in the Strait of Hormuz have driven up fuel and fertilizer costs, increasing farming expenses by as much as 20 to 30% in some areas. How exactly do rising fuel and fertilizer costs increase the risk of land and forest fires as well, and ultimately contribute to more haze across the region?
2: I think the problem is the cost, because the rising fuel costs may trigger more uses of fire to clear land instead of using machinery at a higher cost. So given to this kind of the higher fuel cost condition, the agricultural activity may choose a relatively unsustainable way in the operation. So that would drive the higher risk to have the fire to start. And then once it starts, those they may spread very quickly because the dry and warmer condition.
1: Meanwhile, the push for biofuel, fuel made by, pressing oil out of crops, for example, in the region is rising as well. Indonesia, I believe, is moving ahead with a 50% biodiesel mandate from July 1st. Professor, could policies like this inadvertently increase the risk of deforestation and land clearing if demand for palm oil continues to grow? How does rising demand for biofuels translate into a greater haze risk on the ground?
2: So we will expect to see the larger demand of crops, so such that the plantation expansion may happen more, larger area and more frequently. And that may give us the problem of the air quality, because one of our studies that we find that the land use land cover changes in Southeast Asia in the past 20 years would degrade the air quality and associated with around 13,000 premature mortality in a year. And what we find the very major land use land cover changes to drive to such a large impact on health is the deforestation and also the forest degradation. So the plantation expansion is one of the very major types. So that would, for the given the larger demand of crops, So this kind of expansion would be expected to be more larger scale and more frequent.
1: Okay. Well, staying in Indonesia here, I mean, this will be President Prabowo Subianto's first major high-risk haze season. Now, the report from SIIA also notes that firefighting budgets in some fire-prone regions have already come under pressure, even as Indonesia has launched new initiatives to strengthen fire prevention and response. How prepared is Indonesia compared to previous high-risk years? Should we be concerned about reports that some firefighting budgets are already strained?
2: I do not have data on my hands to answer this question, but I would say while the firefighting service is for sure crucial during that kind of moment, but fire prevention is also very essential. Because from the previous case that we see, the soil moisture is rather low during the dry season, so then can trigger the fire to start as well. So given to like the short-term and long-term like solutions, we should also think about how we can do more to prevent fire instead of the like fix the problem once it starts. So I would say both firefighting service and also the fire preventions are also very important.
1: Okay. Well, let's take it back to the Singaporean context now. I mean, it's important to note that whether the severe haze reaches Singapore also depends on wind direction, right? At this stage, how confident are experts in the forecast? And what is the highest risk period likely to be? How concerned should Singaporeans be at this moment?
0: 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One story, the bigger picture. 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
1: Welcome to The Agenda. I'm Hung Bin Jung. Now, some children inherit their parents' eyes. Others inherit their smile. But what about passion? Whether it's sports or cooking, many of our interests are first introduced to us at home. Yet, as children grow up, they often take those passions and directions their parents never expected. In today's case, music is something that a child has inherited from her father, who happens to be a professional songwriter. From busking to making music together in a studio, the duo are able to bond over their mutually shared passion for music. So how exactly are skills and interests passed down from one generation to the next? And how can parents support a child's passion without taking the lead? Well, joining us right here in the studio to share more are father and daughter Eric Ng and Lila Ng. Thank you so much for joining me today.
2: Hello. Nice
3: Hi.
2: To be here.
1: All right. I mean, I believe it's been years already since Lila became a performer. So I want to start off with you, Lila. What inspired you to pursue music?
3: So when I was younger, I always watched videos of my dad and Uncle Zhou Huajian performing together.
1: Okay.
3: And when I see them perform together, it looks like they're really happy on stage. Mm. So the thought of having to do something that you like in front of so many people and make them happy at the same time, it's like a dream, you know?
1: Oh, okay. Well, then, Eric, when your daughter discovered her passion in music, how did that make you feel? Or were you planning it all this time around since her birth?
2: Yeah, maybe we were subtly planning. Actually, I'm not even sure. It's just that when she grew up, she was surrounded by instruments. I have like drums, bass, guitars all over the house.
1: Yeah.
2: And I guess to her, when she was walking around the house, she sees all this as normal.
1: Mm.
2: So when I was on tour and all that, she actually one day asked my wife whether she can learn the piano. Mm-hmm. And that's how it all started. And then we just watch her like do it voluntarily.
1: Okay.
2: Yeah. And I think there's a very big difference because for my own personal history as well, when I was like 7 years old, my mom sort of forced me to learn piano. And then I was kicked out of the piano class within 1 year. But after that, when I started discovering music that I enjoy by myself, that's how I actually started learning. And then I spent a lot of time. So when I saw her like starting to get this part, right, it's sort of like when I first started. Mm. It's just that she started at 6. I started at 17. So okay. it's very different, yeah.
1: I know. She started at such a young age. But what, Lila, what brought you to, you know, trying out the piano first?
3: I think I was in a mall.
1: Uh-huh.
3: And my dad was like touring. So I remember I came across this piano shop and I was like, oh my God, that looks so cool. And I think we have a grand piano at our house.
2: Yes,
3: our time,
2: we used
3: right?
2: to have a grand piano.
3: So I was like, oh, this thing looks really cool. Then I asked my mom, can I try? And then I think we went for like a piano trial.
2: Mm.
3: And I realized that, you know, keys that can have sound, it's really cool.
2: Yeah.
1: So how is it like at home? Do you guys always just play music together or what is it? What's the atmosphere like?
2: You want to say?
3: Sometimes we play music together, but mostly I practice like individually and he'll like write new songs. Mm-hmm. But sometimes, like maybe at night while he's like writing his own songs, I will like go over to his studio and like listen to his music and do whatever, like listen to whatever he's doing.
1: Okay.
3: You know, get some inspiration.
2: I mean, we have this like this special language.
1: Mm-hmm.
2: So sometimes, I mean, I'm in a car, we are driving and then we hear some weird sound or some weird thing and then only both of us will laugh.
1: Oh.
2: But the rest of the family are like, what's happening? So I think it's quite cool in a way, yes.
1: Okay, okay. Well, I heard that Lila loves artists like Taylor Swift, right? And she can even perform songs like Shake It Off, for example. Eric, have you tried to teach Lila how to play songs from your generation?
2: Actually, when she was 7, that's when she wanted to learn the electric guitar.
1: So wow.
2: So she asked me, like, what's the first song I learned?
1: Mm-hmm.
2: So I told her that the first song I learned was Sweet Child of Mine by Guns N' Roses.
1: Mm.
2: So she said, can you teach me that? then actually unknown to her, that song is not that easy to play right from the beginning, mm-hmm. but she really spent a lot of time, and also it was COVID at that time, we mm-hmm. had nowhere to go. So she would spend like hours and hours trying to figure out the whole thing. So that was the first song that she actually learned on electric guitar.
1: Oh, yeah. That's so nice. Yeah. Well, it's a full circle moment,
2: yeah,
1: right?
2: Sure.
1: Lila, does your dad give you a lot of, you know, maybe like constructive criticisms while you play? If you're playing the wrong note, then he'll come in and kind of scold you.
3: No lah. I mean, if I make a mistake, then he'll say, oh, that one's wrong. Then I just learn and get better each day. You know,
1: okay.
3: The mistakes are how you learn,
1: yeah, right?
2: Sure.
1: Lila, does your dad give you a lot of, you know, maybe like

0: I mean, then do you have like a genre that you always go for, whether it be pop music or...
1: If it's covers, sometimes I try to do like K-pop, but I can't speak Korean. So mostly I will go for pop covers, but I still want to try doing like K-pop covers.
2: Actually, she's been releasing a song every month since November, like her own originals. And because she listens to so many different things, so we do it together. Sometimes it'll be a little bit of pop, sometimes it'll be folk, sometimes it'll be rock. And I think recently she released a song that is closer to K-pop. So, I mean, she's only 13.
0: I can't believe it.
2: So we basically just let her do whatever she wants to do, and then slowly go and find her direction.
0: Yeah. Do you write songs for her as well?
2: I don't, because like for me and my business partner, we both write lyrics and music for a lot of like Asian artists and all that, but we purposely don't really want to let her, we don't want to mold her into what we are. So we give her a lot of freedom to write whatever she wants to. Yeah, because you know,
0: she's just so a kid. Well, I mean, speaking of learning music, Lila, you are young. I mean, we've established that, and I'm sure you're, you know, juggling both school and music. Was there a moment where you felt like it was hard pursuing music on top of everything else? How do you overcome that?
1: Not really, because like right now, like I will do my school homework first and then I will do my music. So it's like school homework right now is not a lot. So it's not really like if I have time, then I'll do this like music, or when I'm feeling stressed or whatever, then I'll go write a song, you know, because it makes me feel better. I didn't really have any moments where like it was challenging for me.
2: I think also because like me and my wife, we don't really like heavily just stress her on academics. Based on my own life story as well, I chose a path that is not so common and it worked out. And then now it's moving on to her as well. So me and my wife, we are just very like, just bask in it. Just do both and then, you know, enjoy it. And that's the most important, yes.
0: I mean, she's so young and she's so talented. Does that, you know, surprise you?
2: It's the genes, so I'm not very surprised.
0: I'm joking.
2: Or maybe I'm not. But anyway. But I think, especially in this day and age, you know, I don't think there is any set path anymore. Like, nobody should. When I was a kid, my parents would say, like, don't learn music and all that. But it turned out fine. And then now, like, YouTubers and TikTokers, everything is possible if you have a passion. That's what I feel. So to me, it's just amazing. And then we just take it for a ride. And I think most importantly, like all these things that she's learning through music are actually life lessons that she can use somewhere else. Like public speaking, or like confidence, or like knowing what she wants and what she don't want. It's very important in any line of work. That's what I feel that music can bring to her.
0: So I want to know, Lila, what is your dream now?
1: My dream is to be like a singer-songwriter and to tour around the world, just like my idols, like Billie Eilish or Stray Kids. Like, you know, to create something of my own and share it with the world and make them happy. Something that I really want.
0: Okay. I think your dad was kind of tuning in and listening to you. And when you listed your idols, he was kind of hoping that he was in that list as well. All right. Well, Eric, I mean, as your daughter keeps growing in this path, what is your biggest wish for Lila as her father?
2: Oh, actually, I told her, you know, like, I mean, because of course, music, school, and then she has a lot of distractions and all that, which is typical for any teenager. So I just feel that I gave her three very simple rules. Number one, don't die. Number two, just be happy doing what you're doing. And number three, don't harm anybody while you're doing it. Life is good. You just whatever it is, just do it. Yeah.
0: And since you have such a great mentor in your own home, right, as your father, Lila, what do you hope to learn from your father? Is there anything that you want him to teach you? Maybe something he hasn't taught you yet?
1: Not that my dad hasn't taught me production yet, but I'm not really good at it, because normally when I write songs, yes, I do produce in my songs, but it's not as good as my father. So I hope to be like...
2: You're just a kid.
1: Hey! So I just hope to be like...
0: Better than your father?
1: Yeah, better. I hope to be better.
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0: the Friends fans.
1: I'll be there for you. Who will be there for you? Fans. Fans will always be there for you. Welcome to the final score. I'm here, Neil Humphrey, Zia Ol, Raul Shan and Audrey Seek. We're all here. And while we're here for you, we're talking fans. Who have been the best fans at the World Cup so far? I have to say, Raul Shan, this has exceeded all of my expectations. Admittedly, they were quite low going into this tournament. But it's always the footballers and the fans that make or break any tournament. And this one has just been an explosion of colour.
2: The footballers certainly have shown up, and how the fans have shown up is absolutely amazing. What I really enjoy about having a World Cup in 2026 is the point you made earlier, social media and the power of it. We see all these feel-good stories about fans showing up for their teams, the well-supported ones, the Brazils, I'm sure we'll touch on, the South American teams, but also the lesser nations.
1: Yes.
2: Your Cabo Verdes, who are making their tournament debuts, Haiti, and the lesser teams as well. And I'm going to save my pick for a short while, but exciting times.
1: Very much so. James has already come in with the Japanese. That's a great shout, James. Who has really captured the imagination at this World Cup? Well, there's one particular nation that Raul Shan has already mentioned, that our man on the ground, Deepan, who's out in the World Cup with the Straits Times, he's got a very surprising pick for his favourite fans so far. This is what he believes, or who he believes, are really setting the tournament alight.
3: Hey guys, how's it going? It's been 2 weeks since the start of the 2026 FIFA World Cup, and that means I've been in North America for 2 weeks now. I must say that the time has flown by very quickly. I've enjoyed almost every day that I've been out here, especially so in America across the different states and cities that I've visited. Today, I just want to talk about a particular set of fans that, you know, I really will remember for a long time to come. That is actually the Haiti fans. To me, I think they have been the best that I've experienced at this World Cup. They were full of life against Brazil in Philadelphia. And, you know, when you consider everything the country has been through, or in fact continues to go through, you know, it's something really powerful to see them on this World Cup stage after 52 years. And for many of their supporters, you know, this is the first time they've ever seen their country at a major tournament. So, you know, I spoke to fans who are based in America, some fans who were based in Canada and flew over to watch their team. It's a matter of pride for them, you know. They were so happy, they were so full of emotions. And you can feel how much these three games at the group stage means to them. Their passion has been really unforgettable. The colours, the songs, how they bounced in the stands, the songs that were played before the game, how happy they were despite the 3-0 loss to Brazil. These are moments that I'll remember, and it really shows what football can bring. I mean, a lot of debate about the 48-team World Cup, but you could see what this sport brings to some of these countries. And I think a close second would be the Curaçao fans. Similarly, you know, a lot of pride, a lot of passion, very, very happy with their team making it to the World Cup. And you only saw them go and earn a historic point against Ecuador. And you must have seen through the videos online or how happy the fans were. Yeah, it's really like Haiti. It's a similar sense of pride, excitement. And both these two teams, their fans have brought fantastic energy throughout the tournament, and it's something I'll remember for a long, long time.
1: Wonderful on-the-ground insight there from Deepan. Do read his reports, his latest commentaries every day in the Straits Times. He's our man there at the stadiums around the tournament. He picked out Haiti as his favourite fan base so far, Raul Shan. A very pleasant shout-out indeed.
2: Yeah, I like the way he made reference to everything that's going on in the country and how football provides escapism almost. I'm going to try and match his obscure pick by picking Uzbekistan.
1: I got them. They're in my top three.
2: Exactly. And the reason I'm guessing is the same. You must have seen this viral video of them arriving on a horse to the game. Hey, I take the bus to the game and I think that's a lot of effort.
1: Yeah.
2: To arrive on a horse is something else, but really just sets the tone, gets people excited, and I think they deserve a special shout out.
1: Imagine that. You live in Houston, you're having a regular day, and then Uzbek fans turn up in their dozens on horseback wearing traditional Uzbekistan armor and they go through the city. I thought that was fabulous. They're my third choice. My second choice, Norway.
0: Oh, yeah.
1: I love Norway.
0: So good.
1: The Viking Road.
0: Yes.
1: Right? They did it in Parliament as well.
0: They did. I did see that. And they took over Times Square. And I have to say, my algorithm on social media is not football related at all. But I did see this and I was totally taken by it. The coordinated effort. And it was so nice to see. And I thought that the stadium was going to move like 6 feet to the left. It was incredible. They get my pick for the best fans.
2: And just speaking of taking over Times Square, right, I want to give a shout out to the Japanese fans as well. I think Terence Yeo has already chimed in with Japan. And I'm not going to go into this whole cleaning up culture or anything like that, but I shared that video. They've taken the party to Shibuya. And I think that's the power of football crossing borders and going into the home country. And that's the atmosphere you want. And they bring it to the stadiums as well.
1: Brilliant. I love it. And the favorite fans for me, they're playing right now against Brazil. It's the Scots. They turned up in their kilts and they marched through Boston.
0: And they drank it dry.
1: Drank it dry. Bars ran out of beer in Boston.
0: In Boston.
1: They ran out of beer in Boston. They played their bagpipes. They cheered on their team to their first World Cup win in 36 years against Haiti. But the best part, go online if you haven't seen this. They go to a baseball game, not just any baseball game. They go to the Boston Red Sox, all 7,000 of them, and take over the stadium singing Scotland chants and songs. At one point, they're singing, I would go 500 miles and I would go 500 more.
0: Classic.
1: And the Boston fans are like, what is this? And then you hear a commentator, I don't know who it is, but a famous baseballer is about to throw a pitch. And the commentators are like, he's never felt an atmosphere like this in his life, you know. Just throw the pitch, you big baby. Just enjoy the atmosphere. So for me, Scotland.
2: And I like USA as well. Neil, any sympathy for the American fans? Because I think their football has showed up. But think about it this way, right? They've opened up their house.
1: Yes.
2: To a whole legion of visitors. It's a melting pot, right?
1: Yes.
2: But they've also been great hosts in terms of I haven't seen any stories of anything bad going their way. They've shown up at games. They've been welcoming. They've allowed Scottish fans to clean up the Boston bars. Mm. I think they've been quite hospitable and they deserve a shout out.
1: Completely agree. They've been wonderful. They've been colourful. Just work on your chants. Just work on your chants.
0: Terrible.
1: Yes. Watching the USA reminds me of the old days of watching Tanjong Pagar because the US will just go USA, USA. And when I watch Tanjong Paga, they would just sing defend, clear the ball, defend, clear the ball.
0: Which is better.
2: Which is more words than USA. Yeah.
1: You could try other chants, guys. So work on your chants. But yes, US have been fabulous. What a colourful World Cup it has been. It's been a pleasure to cover it on The Final Score.
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But it is not really a bossa nova, but we think that you will dig this, because this is the bossa nova.

based on a kind of Latin rhythm known as the bossa nova. But it is not really a bossa nova, because

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1: We're in conversation with Ersin Han. Ersin, the artistic director of London's Marshmallow Laser Feast. Here at the Art Science Museum, there is an exhibition called Evolver, which takes us into the human body. And you have done one of the exhibits there, looking at the heart and the lungs and the movement of blood through the body. It's mind-blowing. Tell us about that particular sculpture experience that you're doing.
2: Sure. So Evolver is part of the Flesh and Bones exhibition here, looking at the holding a mirror to human body. And we can read our relationship with the world through our bodies in many ways, because we look out from this body. And Evolver is a multi-format, multi-sensory experience. We initially designed as a virtual reality piece, which can be also experienced here at Art Science. But it is looking at the human body as we follow a single breath into the human ecosystem. What does it mean? We take anywhere between 17 to 13,000 breaths a day. These breaths are, you know, inhaling 25 billion air molecules darting faster than speed of sound into our lungs as they come into our alveoli, into our, you know, blood vessels. The oxygenated blood gets delivered into every cell in our body. And that oxygenated blood gets sucked into our cells very much like we take that in-breath. And they exhale carbon dioxide, which is the deoxygenated blood, comes back to our lungs and we exhale. So there is this notion of us breathing forests, us breathing oceans, you know, 20,000 to 30,000 times a day in average. And our cells breathing us that many times. So who's breathing who, really? Can we understand and see the connection with the breathing planet by simply descending into our breathing cells? So the human body is a conduit in that case. It's something that we are familiar with. But the notion we are trying to get out of it, or at least the sense we are trying to evoke, is this incredible interconnected way of existing that manifests itself thousands of times a day. And yet we often think ourselves as individuals, not connected to anything or anything.
1: This also relates to the Seeing Echoes in the Mind of a Whale exhibit here at Art Science Museum, because you show the whales breathing, existing, hunting for a giant squid. Like, all of it comes together in a way that I guess a visitor would describe your installation as emotional science in some way. How do you describe your installations? Because it's not a video. It's not just a data representation. It's so many things that come together: data, sound, reality, imagination. How do you even get around describing it?
2: Well, we often describe it as, you know, our main material is human perception that we try to mold and shape and sculpt into, and influenced by our understanding of the living world, whether sometimes holding a microscope into human body or a telescope into the ecological kind of structures of this planet. And I guess what is important for us is these notions of interbeing. It's a concept where everything is attached to everything else, and you can enter that space through Zen Buddhism. You can enter that space through simply looking at the oxygen and carbon dioxide, cellular respiration and photosynthesis. You can also look at it from a symbiotic manifestations of, you know, reciprocity in many ways that we exist in this planet. So I think these notions allow us to create a space. And science is a wonderful vehicle for us to understand what are we doing here? What is this about? And how can we make sense of it? But it often stays in a space where either it requires a preliminary understanding of the concept, or it requires some, you know, deeper investment in time. So how do we make sense of the world through the lens of science, but also how can we use art to tell us what to feel about these things? Because, you know, we intellectually understand the world, but often what is necessary is, what do you feel about this? And each of these artworks are an attempt to create a feeling space with our, you know, the most cutting-edge scientific understanding of the world, mm-hmm. whether looking at the bottlenose dolphin perception through hydrophone recordings, or looking at the human body, you know, cardiovascular systems, which, you know, there are institutes that we collaborate with who are specializing in this one particular field, and take that understanding and turn it into something that we can make a tangible experience. So when we leave the room, you have a muscle memory about what is it like to be a dolphin. You have a feeling of, in the most cellular structure, you are connected to the rest of the universe.
1: You simplified this process when we were looking at the exhibit a short while ago today, just sitting in the room, and I asked you, how do I get my head around this? And you said, just ask, come to this exhibit and ask yourself one question. Tell us about that one question and how you want people to connect with themselves with the art.
2: Yeah, I found it offensive to dictate what people should think, but what we hope that they would leave with a question. And it really doesn't matter what happens inside of the exhibition, because that's a wonderful space that is, you know, an altered state of consciousness curated for that very moment. But what we hope that would remain with you is that question of, what is it like to be? What is it like to be something other than myself? What is it like to be a bottlenose dolphin? What is it like to be a humpback whale? What is it like to be a sperm whale? And if we start asking these questions, it's a muscle that we all have. Some worked really well, some not so-so, but the empathy that we have for each other and for the living planet. I think that's the bottom line we are hoping to get, that we can plant that seed of curiosity to wonder about, what is it like to be something other than myself?
1: That seems to me, having been through this exhibit, to be the easiest way to approach this. Because there are so many levels and so many layers, as you've mentioned, from the science to the technology to the emotion and everything. And just actually going in and just asking that question to oneself, I think, seems to pull it all together in a very unlikely way to me.
2: Yeah, that's the hope. I guess, you know, if we can suspend our disbelief and for a moment that we can disembody our own perception. And this is a really hard thing. It is hard because you need to exercise disembodying your own being. Empathy is not a given phenomena. It is something that we exercise. The more we exercise, the better it gets. We can extend our sense of self to include the vastness of the living world, whether towards other fellow humans or more than humans. But in order to get there, we need to start this practice of really, you know, exercising empathy. And the hope is, these questions are primers. So, you know, asking that question, you can look at your own pet and think, what is it like to be a dog? To see and have more taste buds and more rods in your nose to decipher different scents, far more advanced than you are. Would they combine that to a color? Would they synthesize a way of seeing the world through that? It's like, and these curiosities allow us to understand our way of looking at the world through this very personal and human perspective could be one of those realities. But there are so many other realities that we can celebrate. And also, we preserve and protect things that we care. But in order to care, we need to relate to them. And these questions could allow us to relate to the more than human world in a profound way.
1: Yeah. You're part of the artist in residency program here at the Art Science Museum, Marina Bay Sands. What does that mean to you? What are you able to do as an artist in residence?
2: Art Science Museum, obviously an incredible place where two things that are very close to our hearts and we take as the main kind of foundations of how we work as one unified space, you know, artistic practices come together with the scientific inquiries. So the being the first or one of the artists or art scientist resident allows us to engage with the local scientists. Look at different ecologies and different ecological research, go into field trips and understand what's going on in mangroves, in water catchment areas, different plant species and ornithology. So being able to conduct a series of dialogues with these incredibly advanced kind of frontier scientific institutes to deepen our practice. There is no direct outcome that we are hoping to get other than this dialogue that could rekindle some of the conversations. Some of them might spark an idea that we can start a new line of inquiry. But the whole notion is being able to take an artist and bring into different pockets of scientific inquiry here in Singapore to learn more about their curiosities of the world.
1: Over the years that Art Science Museum here has been open, I've been coming to it since the opening day, and we've seen exhibits everything from Michelangelo to NASA and to Star Wars and pop culture and Disney, and this blending of, as you rightly point out, art and science, to me has opened up many different lines of inquiry here in this particular place, in this particular museum. And I just wonder, is that the future of museums?
0: For the full conversation and more podcasts, visit moneyfm893.sg. 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

0: Yes, knowing when to walk away when it comes to gambling. Football is everywhere. It's the World Cup. It always brings people together. Millions of us become armchair experts, pundits all around the world.
1: Neil Humphreys.
0: Yes, Audrey Sink. But for some of us, it's not enough. We have to have what we call in Singapore an edge, a little skin in the game, something that makes the experience more exciting.
1: Yes, and most of us probably don't think of ourselves as gamblers. Maybe a few dollars for a World Cup prediction, a friendly game of Mahjong over Chinese New Year. But it does raise a very interesting question. Why are human beings so fascinated by chance? And today, when betting is literally just a few taps away on a smartphone, are we gambling more than we realize?
0: Yes, indeed. Does Singapore have a gambling problem? To talk about that, we've got with us Sarojini Padmanathan, the council member of the National Council on Problem Gambling, and joining us online, Bhavina Gayatri Tinagaran, the senior counsellor of National Addictions Management Service at the Institute of Mental Health. Thank you both for joining us this morning.
2: Good morning.
3: Thank you. Good morning.
1: Hi. It's great to have the two of you with us. Thanks for joining us.
2: Thank you.
0: All right, Bhavina, we'll start with you. Look, every World Cup, it brings us all together. We all enjoy the football, but in Singapore, a number of us enjoy the betting as well. From a psychological perspective, why do events like the World Cup seem to bring out the gambler in all of us?
3: I think it's not just about winning money. Reality gambling often provides something more powerful, such as excitement, the anticipation, escape from stress or emotional pain, relief from boredom or loneliness. It also gives a sense of hope and possibility. There's a lot of social connections and belonging when they're gambling with their friends and family. It's something to like discuss and talk about. It becomes a really fun activity to do together with the people around us.
1: Mm. Yeah, so I like how you brought up the social connection and the fun activity aspect of it. And Saro, you know, many people would say, oh, I'm just betting within my family. It's just a few dollars. We're just playing for small change. So it's harmless, right? Mm. Can something be both a harmless tradition and, for a small number of people, also become the first step towards a riskier gambling later in life?
2: Yeah, I think so too. Because the World Cup, for example, like we are looking at now, is really an exciting time for all football fans. With this excitement, it can also be easy to be induced into gambling amongst peer groups, as well as to be carried away with betting. So something like a social gambling within residences, like as you mentioned just now, Mahjong, is exempted from this. But it's independent on families and parents' comfort and parenting style when they can expose their children to gambling. So when you asked about whether it can become a problem, I think it would, because we at NCPG, we are concerned, and therefore we go on to public education campaigns to help them to seek, just not to normalize gambling amongst youths. So it's very important that we talk about it, from social and goes into gambling. So NCPG, we are really very interested in making sure it is a preventive education that is important for the targeted groups, especially the young ones, the younger people, like the youths. So our approach is basically to encourage youths to look out for each other, to ensure that the parents are aware. And there are signs of problem gambling among youth. So we have been working with the community partners and outreach and basically to help them overcome this.
0: Bhavina, do Singaporeans become comfortable with gambling long before they realize they're actually gambling?
3: The exposure itself, of course, isn't the problem. The key issue is the messages that the children receive. If gambling is presented as just an occasional entertainment with clear limits, it's very different from them growing up to believe that it's a source to probably make money or the only way to escape life's problems. So the message that is brought to them is very important as a child from the adults that surround them.
1: Hmm. Okay, so this is something that fascinates me. And Sarah, I want to bring you in now. You know, most gamblers know that the odds are not in our favor, right? But yet we still come back. And we know from NCPG's latest survey that around 40% of Singapore residents participated in some form of gambling. This was back in 2023.
0: It's very high.
1: Yeah. While problem gambling, though, remains relatively low at about 1.1%. Can you just tell us what is problem gambling? And I know it's at 1.1%, but is this still a very serious problem? And when people know that they're unlikely to win, what keeps them coming back?
2: Mm. So problem gambling is something that the people have been actually very deep involved into gambling, and they found it very difficult for them to come out of it. So we at an NCPG, we try to educate the community, the people, and to ensure that they don't go deeper into it by various ways of actually helping them to come out of it. When we say education is very important, the education really concerns really in terms of the youth to adults, all the way to ensure that they are in safe hands and they do not really fall prey of getting into more troubles and difficulties. So in order to do that, we have several safeguards. We really need to put the safeguards in place and to protect financially vulnerable persons from excessive betting. So this betting is something that we have been so concerned about. And we have some schemes in place to help them with. First and foremost is the self-exclusion. Anybody who is, they think they are, you know, vulnerable, they're going to be in trouble. So we say we can voluntarily exclude themselves from being involved in problem gambling. So self-exclusion is one way of helping them to be coming themselves out of these issues.
0: Well, what is that? What is self-exclusion? What does that mean?
2: Self-exclusion means individual voluntarily exclude themselves from opening an account with the Singapore Pools.
0: Right.
2: And this includes casinos as well. So they don't necessarily get themselves deeper into the issues.
0: But just to jump in, if I was an addict, a gambling addict, would I have the willpower to exclude myself?
2: I think that's where the family comes in, and they found that if the person is really deep inside and they're not able to come out of it, the family can help by way of family exclusion order, where they allow, the person can actually allow the immediate family members to actually apply to exclude an individual, protecting the family from the harm. And the harm is really serious, and I've seen cases where the harm has been very serious, because we sit in, we hear people come to us and they ask us to say that, please exclude my family member because it has caused more trouble than anything. So that's where the family can actually come in to exclude them, and they've got literally no choice. But they can actually appeal to say that, no, I wish to continue to gamble, right? So this is where we say, okay, we'll hear you. We hear your family as well. And we, on the balance, as we have seen cases, we have actually allowed the family to have this right over this person who has actually brought ill health to the family.
1: All right. So very quickly, Sarah, just to go back to the definition of problem gambling, is it a dollar amount? Is it the mental bandwidth? Is it the frequency at which you gamble? How exactly do you determine someone being a problem gambler?
2: Put all in together. There is no limit. If the person goes in terms of a gambling addiction, can be money. We usually say, why don't you have a cap, you know, protect yourself, to say that this is the amount which you can actually spend and beyond which you will not. They will try their very best to do that. But it so happens that sometimes they cannot control.
1: Mm.
2: So if they can't control, then it's really talking about the dollar value that we go into.
0: Bhavina, let me bring you back into the conversation. You've been a counsellor for many years dealing with gambling addiction. The thing that fascinates me is the logic aspect. I don't gamble because I know logically, statistically, I'm not going to win. I know the laws of probability. I'm not going to win. And I would assume most Singaporeans, hey, we top maths and science every year. We know the odds. We know the statistics. And yet we still continue to gamble. As a counsellor, what's the psychology behind this, Bhavina?
3: So gambling may start like as an entertainment first for the individual, but some people, it becomes like a self-medication, an emotional self-medication for them to maybe deal with issues that they experience in life, issues such as stress, anxiety, depression, loneliness, and there's a temporary escape that they experience, and it just gets reinforced for them with every activity. And the consequences do not matter to them at that point in time. They don't see it. And I think brain scans have also shown the anticipation of just figuring out whether they're going to win already triggers this excitement in them, and that keeps them going or wanting to be engaged in the activity. That's what I've been seeing from my patients or the people that I've been working with through these years.
1: All right. And Sarah, you know, we often imagine gambling addicts as simply just chasing riches, just wanting to make it rich, right? But research increasingly points towards stress and loneliness and boredom, anxiety, or using gambling as a way to cope emotionally. So does that reflect what you've observed? You know, are gambling problems often symptoms of something much bigger happening in a person's life?
2: We can actually say there are a lot more things happening in the person's life. From my personal experience of having spoken to various people, you find that maybe as what Bhavina just said about being lonely or being, you know, this want to chase after something that I've actually lost. This is what I actually seen even in the cases where we have people coming to us, speaking to us about to say that why they should not be, you know, allowed. So they say, I know that I can win. I can go back, I can win, I'm all right, I can manage my lives. There's no need for anybody to teach me, I don't need to be educated in that fashion. So this is precisely what goes on in their minds, and it's so difficult to even get through to them, to explain to them, to let them understand, to say, hey, you're actually into your deep-seated issue, please seek help.
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1: I've been to Reno, Chicago, Fargo, Minnesota, Buffalo, Toronto, Winslow, Sarasota, Wichita, Tulsa,
2: no, no, no, no, no, no.

0: everywhere, man.
1: I've been everywhere, man.
0: And I say right here, right now, Singapore is fabulous. Singapore is wonderful, but not everybody agrees. You probably saw the viral headline this week, which is a perfect way to tee off Singapore Unfiltered. And that viral headline said the following: Singaporeans are romanticizing every country except our own. That was a CEO's take on moving overseas, and it sparked a huge debate. The story first appeared in Stomp, and which reported on a video claiming that Singaporeans are doing two things. Number one, they are romanticizing life overseas in cities like London and San Francisco. And number two, and this is the key point, they are looking down at their own country. This video was posted on June the 13th by Felix Lee, a 28-year-old Singaporean entrepreneur based in San Francisco and the co-founder and CEO of mentorship platform ADP List. And this is his quote. I'm going to set it up. Singaporeans are trading the best functioning city on earth for a Netflix version of London that doesn't exist. Is he right? Are Singaporeans too hard on Singapore? Do they romanticize other cities way too much? And why? Why do so many Singaporeans dream of leaving Singapore?
1: Yes, so we are so happy to welcome ADP List CEO Felix Lee joining us on Singapore Unfiltered. Good evening over there in your neck of the woods, Felix. I believe it's 5-something p.m. your time, and we're so happy that you're joining us today.
2: Yeah, thank you for having me, and I am very excited to be here.
0: All right, Felix, let's kick things off. Give us an overview of what you said in the original video and what happened next.
2: Yeah, of course. You know, when I actually made that video saying that Singapore is underappreciated by our own people, and, you know, I wasn't expecting such a big reaction. You know, frankly, I grew up in Singapore. I had the most normal childhood, and I being able to have the opportunity to travel because of work and now move to San Francisco just 6 months ago, it gives you perspective. And I think it also exposes you to what the world truly is. So I wanted to share that perspective with Singaporeans, because every time I go back home and talk to my friends, I think a lot of people, especially my generation, always dreams about, hey, I want to take life overseas. You know, it feels like a rat race here. There's so many complaints, right? Like the BTO is taking 6 years, 7 years for obvious reasons. I think those are logical arguments. And so all I hear is complaints. And also what I feel personally is that there is also a lack of perspective as to what is truly out there. So I decided to make that video. It went viral, but I feel like, you know, for very good reasons that it went viral, I think it's a topic worth discussing and worth sort of bringing exposure to.
0: Felix, you said it right there. All you hear from Singaporeans are complaints about Singapore. So on behalf of every Singaporean, I will address the elephant in the room. Felix, you live in San Francisco.
1: Yeah, you're not here, Felix.
2: Yes, yeah.
1: So let's talk about that, because you have moved away and you've been there for 6 months, but I also do argue, and I've been where you are. I've lived in San Francisco as well, and I've spent many years abroad. But can you say that people think that the grass is always greener on the other side until they go there, and people should go to actually appreciate what they have at home? Do you agree with this?
2: Oh yeah, 100%. There is, of course, reasons why I'm in San Francisco, and of course, you know, that comes across as an irony to some people. We'll have to address that, you know, Neil and Audrey. It's one of those things we'll talk about. But I think you will have to travel and you will have to live somewhere to appreciate Singapore. And I think, of course, one of the things that Singapore has done really well is the fact that, you know, there are exchange programs for university students, right? And that exposes you to the world. You know, I don't think a lot of people know this, but I didn't go to university in Singapore. I am probably the 1% of Singaporeans that is living overseas that do not even have a degree. I came from Poly, right? I wasn't from any elite schools like Hwa Chong or Raffles. Pretty much, I brute forced my way into America. And I think this is a topic so worth talking about, because I think for a very long time, opportunities go to people, mostly generalizing, right, that comes from elite schools, that is able to afford or if not get scholarship. And I think that if we are truly serious about helping Singaporeans dream bigger beyond just the grades, you know, we have to be able to open up the gates for people who were late bloomers, you know, like myself. So yeah.
0: Wow, Felix, a lot of nodding heads in this studio.
1: We have so much to say.
0: I have to tell you, Chris says, the grass is not always greener, but where you water it. Let me tell you, it is easier for grass to grow in Singapore. This is coming from someone who is born and raised in Europe and moved here 17 years ago. So that's Chris's international perspective. But bringing it back to Singapore, a Job Street by Seek survey found that nearly two-thirds of Singapore workers are open to relocating overseas for work, with young professionals under 30 making up the majority. You could argue that's perhaps a normal response when you're young, you're restless, you're eager to travel, fewer responsibilities. But Felix, why do you think so many Singaporeans are drawn to life abroad?
2: Yeah, there is a real pull in going overseas, and I completely understand that, especially for anyone below 30 years old. But what I think often gets lost in this narrative is the version of life that people would imagine. And I call it the Netflix version or the Instagram version, right? People don't think about the 7 a.m. alarms or maybe the 5 a.m. alarms because the country is really big. Sometimes you have to commute and drive there. The health insurance nightmare, the visa situation, and all of these things, right? And Singapore, of course, is one of the most livable cities on earth by almost every objective measure you can think of, right? Safety, healthcare system, a good governance that is not corrupted, right? I think the romanticizing, comes from comparing our mundane everyday against someone else's sort of like highlights, right? Because I think the misconception here is, of course, that Singapore is boring, and it's boring partly because it's also reliable and it's also very predictable.
1: And safe.
2: And safe, exactly, right? So of course, anyone that's under 30 would have that mentality, let's go out. What I'm saying is, you know, you want to go out there, get exposure, but then you also want to understand and be objective that, you know, Singapore does have it all from a very objective standpoint.
0: Well, Sultan says, Neil, wherever in the world, or whenever a fellow Singaporean says how he wished he could leave in a better place overseas, especially Europe, I ask them, where can you get a bank that is open at 8:30 a.m. and closed in several branches at 5 p.m. and 6 p.m. and some are even open on Sundays? Where can you get 24-hour food establishments
1: the
0: open?
1: Food, man.
0: Singapore is where.
1: Felix, we have so many listener comments that we want to get to, and I want to give a shout out to Cheryl, who agrees with you. She says, I do think many Singaporeans romanticize life overseas. It's easy to fall in love with another country when you've only experienced the highlight reel, snow, beaches, cafes, and a slower pace. But what we don't see are the safety concerns, longer waits for services, distance from family, or the everyday frustrations that locals in those cities deal with. Sometimes the grass isn't greener. It's just viewed through a holiday lens. Didn't she just put it in such a good way that it's true that we actually don't know what it's like to live in a place until you live in it?
2: Cheryl is completely right. You know, look, I think, but also we have to sort of understand that there will be trade-offs, and that the sort of discussion that we want to have here, you know, with folks like Cheryl and everyone else, whether you agree or disagree,

0: that you are as accessible as anyone else. And this is very unlike in Asia and in Singapore. Look, I have not met a billionaire where I can connect. And I kid you not, okay? I kid you not. I literally went to the same gym, and I still go to the same gym as Brian Chesky, who is the founder and CEO of Airbnb. And we just have conversations whenever we go to the same gym at the same time. I mean, look, I'm not saying anything, but how often can you bump into the Grab CEO in a gym? And this gym is $90 a month. I'm not going to a $1,000 a month gym. It's a $90 a month gym, and you can hit up a conversation. No, these guys in Asia, they are going to private gyms. They are going to private clubs that are not accessible to people like me who grew up in a low-income family, right? So we have to get serious about, okay, go overseas, but you need to bring back the exposure. I think that is so important to sort of benefit the next generation.
1: Felix, that's fascinating. I kind of agree with what you're saying, and I'd love to know what our listeners think. The idea of Singapore being a meritocracy, arguably that sense is being strained or stretched in recent years. I still believe if you are of that elite school background, the doors do open for you to the CEOs of leading companies in Singapore. But if you're in that three-room flat in Toa Payoh or Tanglin Halt or Sengkang, maybe not so much. And this ties in with Alan's point. Thank you, Alan, for your comment. Alan says, I've traveled a lot and seen what money buys you across a myriad of places. I think Singaporeans are frustrated with paying want prices for what are essentially needs. In other words, paying luxury prices for what are not luxury goods. These are everyday items that are costing the average Singaporean more and more money. I think that's a fair gripe. To be told constantly, be thankful, it's expensive, but still be thankful, is an issue for Singaporeans that Singaporeans have.
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1: I have an amazing story for you. Imagine being told that because of liver cirrhosis, you need a liver transplant and the wait is 2 to 3 years. And then being told, after you've been on this wait list for a couple of years, that you have a 1.6 centimeter long cancerous liver tumor and have end stage liver disease. Well, that was the live reality of Mahmoud bin Ahmad, who is 69 years old. He has 12 grandchildren. And for the past few years, he's been living with a clock ticking that most of us cannot imagine. Cirrhosis of the liver. And then late last year, no news that any family wants to hear. A cancerous tumor, end-stage liver disease. His best hope is a transplant, but in Singapore, the wait is a couple of years. And crucially, if a cancer grows while you wait, you can lose your place on the transplant wait list. So Mr. Mahmoud had a decision to make, and the option in front of him was something that no patient in Southeast Asia had faced before, an experimental treatment that destroys tumors with nothing but sound waves. No surgery, no needles. And he said yes. 1 hour on the table in March, he was home the next morning and back with his grandchildren. Today, he's still waiting for that liver, but he's still in the fight, still on the list. So what exactly is this first-of-its-kind treatment being trialed in Southeast Asia? It's known as histotripsy. And what could it mean for the future of liver cancer care? Well, the man who led that trial joins me now. Professor Brian Goh is Head of Department for Hepatopancreatobiliary and Transplants Surgery at SGH and NCCS, and he's principal investigator of the histotripsy for ablation of liver tumors study, HALT for short. Good morning, Professor Goh. Thanks for joining us.
2: Good morning, Michelle. Thank you for having me here.
1: So how is Mr. Mahmoud now? I understand the trial was done in March this year. Is he still on the transplant list?
2: Yes. So we just saw Mr. Mahmoud actually yesterday, and he's doing very well. He's back to his normal activities, and he's still waiting patiently for his transplant. And based on his one-month post-treatment scan, he remains cancer-free.
1: Amazing. Incredible news. Take us back to when you first met him, when Mr. Mahmoud first came to you, 69 years old, diabetic, liver cirrhosis. What were his options?
2: So Mr. Mahmoud was referred to us because he had a liver cirrhosis, and then he was diagnosed with this small liver cancer. Mm-hmm. And for patients like him, this is not uncommon, but the only chance or the best chance of cure is a liver transplant. So unfortunately, for a transplant in Singapore, there's actually a wait list of at least 2 to 3 years. So for patients with liver cancer waiting on this list, we need to control and treat this cancer before they progress. And if they progress too extensively, they will not be eligible for a liver transplant any longer. So it's not uncommon for patients on this wait list to get repeated treatment, either by putting in needles to burn this cancer or to pass a tube into the arteries going to liver and release chemotherapy to control this cancer. So when he came to us, these were the options available to him. But at the same time, we were running this histotripsy trial for patients with this kind of tumors. The main difference is that we had already treated a few patients before him, but they were not patients waiting on the transplant list. So he is actually the first patient on our transplant list who is receiving this form of therapy. Mm. And the main advantage is because it's totally non-invasive, transplant patients frequently have problems with clotting of their blood, etc., so higher risk of bleeding. And without the need for placing needles or tubes, the risk of bleeding is going to be lower. And secondly, it's also with repeated treatments, you can actually damage the blood vessels to the liver and cause adhesions around the liver, which may complicate the transplant. And this totally non-invasive therapy will result in many advantages as there's no needles poking into him.
1: Okay, so just to back up, if the cancer had grown, he could have lost his place on the transplant list. He is still waiting for a donor.
2: Yes. He's still waiting.
1: Okay. This trial, he's not the first in it, but it is a first for Southeast Asia, this trial that you're leading, HALT, right? I wonder if you can share with our listeners, might not be clear on what histotripsy is. How does it destroy a tumor with sound waves and what makes it different from the conventional methods?
2: Okay, that's a good question. So histotripsy is a novel technology. So it was just approved in 2023. So it's a totally non-invasive non-thermal device which uses ultrasonic waves to mechanically destroy tissue. So in this case, when you target liver tumors, it destroys the tumors. So the main difference is it utilizes purely mechanical energy instead of current conventional treatment where we use either thermal or heat energy, radiation, or even surgery to remove tumors. So this is the main difference between this therapy and current conventional therapy. So this trial, as you mentioned, is the first in Southeast Asia and the second in Asia for liver tumors.
1: So you say it's non-thermal, it's mechanical. You know, for the listener, pardon my non-technical language, but how are you zapping this tumor away? What happens to it essentially? Is it dissolved? What happens?
2: So it uses this mechanical energy, actually triggers vibrations within the cells of the tumor, and they create what we call a bubble gout, which is expands and shrinks, and this destroys the tumor from within. And the tumor, as you mentioned correctly, it liquefies and is completely destroyed without any heat generated.
1: Amazing. So can you walk us through the hour? So he spends an hour on the surgeon's table with you. How do you ensure that the sound waves hit this 1.6 cm tumor and nothing else?
2: Okay, so what is critical is because this technology uses ultrasound, the tumor must be seen by ultrasound before we even determine the patient is suitable for treatment. So they all have a screening ultrasound to determine whether ultrasound can be seen and is in a location where it's accessible by the waves. So when they come to surgery, we have already planned that. So like any operating patient, they just lie on the operating table. We also do an ultrasound again prior to the procedure to make sure we can localize and target the tumor. And then the anesthetist will put the patient under general anesthesia. So this procedure is still done under general anesthesia because we need to ensure the patient does not move around when we're doing the treatment.
1: Mm.
2: So once the patient is under general anesthesia and lying on the bed, next we'll do is what we put is we put a gel and a water bath on him. This water bath is critical for ultrasound energy to transmit it into his body. So once this water bath is placed, we'll bring the treatment arm of this machine into the water bath where there's an ultrasound inside, and then we'll look at the computer screen where we can see and try to localize the tumor, which we have already localized earlier. And then from there, from this screen, we will actually use the machine to mark the zone of treatment around the tumor, determining the margins and wherever the area we want to treat. And then there's a power setting where we can adjust the energy level or voltage level in order to hit a certain level which is adequate for the tumor to be destroyed. So once all this is planned, and then all we need to do is push a button, and then the machine will do the rest of the job in treating that entire area which we've marked with on ultrasound. That's why it's critical for the patient not to move. That's why he's under general anesthesia, because the machine has already recorded the area it's going to treat, and any movement may result in mistargeting of treatment.
1: I see. That's why you need GA still for this procedure, even though you don't use heat to destroy the tumor. And you do all this in an hour, just amazing. So no incisions, no needles. The patient was discharged the next day, Mr. Mahmood. Can you talk to us about the recovery experience for patients undergoing histotripsy?
2: As mentioned, they may immediately after they wake up from general anesthesia, you may still have some of the side effects of general anesthesia, like some nausea or vomiting. It depends on the patient. And some of them do feel a little bit of pain, especially if the tumor we target is quite superficial. So we do give them analgesia to make sure the pain is under control. But most patients have a pretty much minor pain, which is pretty controllable, and they can actually be discharged. Right now, we are discharging patients the next day, but you can actually potentially discharge patients the same day in the future when you have more experience with this treatment.
1: Incredible. So in terms of risks, this sounds like because of histotripsy, treatment of liver tumors could ensue with much faster recovery and through a process that's much less risky than conventional treatments. Would that be right?
2: Yes, so this treatment has a lot, is very promising, and has a potential to be, as it's non-invasive, to be much safer than current treatment modalities.
1: Okay. And what might some of the benefits of histotripsy mean for older patients? It's still a clinical trial, right, doctor? So this means there are things you still don't know. What exactly are you still trying to prove about safety or efficacy?
2: Okay, so firstly, regarding safety, I think it's quite well shown, actually, even in global trials, that it's pretty safe. So basically, because it's non-invasive, it provides opportunity for us to treat patients who are poor candidates, such as they're too frail, too old, or they have compromised liver function for conventional treatment. Also, patients who have heart conditions, for example, they may be on blood thinning medication, so we don't have to put in any needles or cut out any tumors, so it's pretty safe. We don't even need to stop these tumors. Second advantage is because it doesn't generate any heat, sometimes you have tumors located very deep in the liver, close to some critical structures which cannot be damaged, such as the biliary bile ducts. So if you actually burn these tumors with heat, the heat can destroy the bile duct next to it and cause serious problems. Mm-hmm. Whereas because this doesn't use heat, the bile duct beside the tumor will actually be preserved. The third thing is potentially because, as you can see, these older patients, they have less insult, so they recover very, very quickly and return to normal activity in a very quick number of time. Fourthly, because a lot of these patients, okay, maybe not Mr. Mahmood, but some patients with advanced cancer, they are not only getting local treatment to the liver, but they are combining this therapy with chemotherapy, immunotherapy. So in patients who require this treatment, they do not need to stop their chemo or immunotherapy for a very long time. A lot of times they don't even need to stop it, so it can be combined at the same time, compared to more invasive treatments. Okay. So lastly, okay, if you're talking about risks and complications, I would say generally the risks and complications, the type of complications are the same, like injury, bleeding, but the risk is going to be lower because this is less invasive. And the last part you mentioned is why are we under trial? Okay, so the main caveat here is because it's new technology, the efficacy or the effectiveness of this treatment is still not well known.
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1: You may have heard this last week. A Singapore animated film has just made it into the NSC International Animation Film Festival. The first time that's happened. Sounds like a big milestone. But when you look at what it actually took to get there, it raises a bigger question. If it takes close to a decade, multiple countries and complex financing just to get one film made, can Singapore really sustain an animation industry? That's what we're looking at today. I'm Lynn Lee, and this is Industry Insight, where we look at the trends shaping industries and what they really mean in practice. And joining me now is Justin Demon, executive producer of The Violinist and managing partner at Goldfinch International, as well as
2: the executive director of the Intercultural
1: Institute. That's right. Thanks, Justin, for that. Let's start with that timeline. 10 years. It's a long time for any project. When you think back, where did most of that time actually go?
2: I would say a good part of it came from making sure that the vision of the project was viable, you know, that the right team was in place. The filmmaker, Irvin, you know, I would say he's an animation genius in Singapore. He also had the right time and the right headspace to get involved in it. But I would say a big critical part of the piece was actually how to put it all together. I would say it's one of Singapore's most ambitious films in terms of scale, in terms of its own artistic ambition. There wasn't any film in Singapore that actually led the way in something like this. So when you're putting a new case study together, you want to make sure that the right partners were in place and the right people you're working with were all involved.
1: Well, it sounds like it required a lot of commitment up front, both creatively and financially.
2: Yeah, so Robot Playground took a big punt on it in terms of putting years of work in there, starting from a short film in 2015 that when it went to much festivals, I think it was on YouTube for a while and got viral, got a lot of feedback from people. We realized that, you know, there was a need for a certain generation of people in Singapore to want to know their history, being told through a fictional lens. But as you know, telling any story about World War II in Singapore would be much too expensive, you know, creating new sets. You know, a lot of these things that we have in Singapore, heritage sites in Singapore, have all disappeared as well. So the best way to kind of present it on screen was always through an animation lens. And luckily enough, we got support from the government, we got support from different stat boards who also saw the need to kind of connect Singaporeans to their heritage early on. And we wanted to just expand that scope a bit. And when we also realized that even an animation in Singapore costs quite a bit of money and you need a lot of validation from the marketplace,
1: that's right,
2: we started looking overseas to kind of see how to put all those pieces together.
1: Okay, and you mentioned working with partners across different countries. Just to build on that, this project also had support from the Infocom Media Development Authority here in Singapore, or IMD for short, alongside public funding bodies in Europe. If you take all of that away and look at this purely as a commercial project, does it still get made?
2: No, not at all. To be very honest, it's a very rare case these times. I'm not just talking about animation, but any film to be made around the world without having some sort of soft money. And when I mean soft money, it means tends to be non-recoupable government money involved in it some way. And that's one of the reasons why you see most of the volume of production being in places like Canada, in Europe and all that, because those countries invest quite heavily in ensuring there were grants or incentives for producers to be able to bring and keep production where they are. I think in that scenario, I would say about 80% of all productions around the world always look first at what's your baseline. Your foundational money is always the government money. So there is very rarely any scenario, unless it's like a smaller, low-budget film where it's completely financed through private money or through the industry itself.
1: Do you think public funding plays an even more significant role in animation?
2: 100%, because it takes a longer time to do animation. It involves a lot more people. We're talking about teams of hundreds coming together, which means it's one of the big economic drivers for jobs in the industry. Animation, given that, you know, it's always a very step-by-step process. You have to be able to create the characters. You have to be able to create some animatics, you know, to get the tone and the visuals right. And each step of the way, there will be a gatekeeper basically trying to say, okay, this works, this doesn't work, this works. And I think because of the different elements that come within animation, where things get tweaked all the way to the end, having that government support in the front, you know, it's almost like venture money. When you're starting a startup, you need that pull in the beginning to give you that runway to move. And that's what the government support does for animation in particular.
1: Quite different from live action. You can't really begin until you've locked in a lot of the key elements, right?
2: Live action, depending on the kind of producer, director, what kind of production company and what kind of market you're having, it's a little bit more run and gun. If I have a camera, if I have a full crew, I have my actors, you know, why not? You know, and we can kind of shoot and delete. With animation, you have to be very precise about everything. Everything has to be thought through. Before you even make a step forward, you have to be already get consensus from the director, from the producer. And I think that's one of the reasons why, you know, animation producers and directors are very different beast from a normal filmmaker, I would say.
1: I used to study film as an undergraduate student. It was my minor. So I know a little bit about this industry. And I think there is very little you can do in parallel at the early stages, especially when it comes to animation, correct?
2: Yeah.
1: Okay. So was there a point where you thought this might not happen at all?
2: I think it's a conversation you have every other day. You know, like, is this too difficult? Should we give up? Or is this going to happen? Is it going to happen? But, you know, to the credit of Robot Playground, to Irvin, the team around the world, they always found solutions. We always found a reason to move the ball a little bit, have different conversations. I do think that one of the biggest issues that we always have was why? Why did this film needed to be told? Is this something that it's a bit different from, you know, it's not a kind of animation film where there's a cute creature. Difficult, should we give up? Or is this going to happen? Is it going to happen? But, you know,

0: You know what? The financing came together because of smart producers and smart conversations that we had with industry experts and all that. So I'll never take that for granted.
1: It sounds like, you know, projects like this don't just benefit from that support. They need this sort of support to get off the ground.
0: Yeah.
1: Wow, okay. And let's talk about talent. You know, we often hear that there's strong creative talent here. From your experience, is talent a constraint?
0: Yes, in animation and in live action as well. We are a small country. We have great thinkers. We have great strategic minds. But in terms of actually executing, it's not even about whether they are talented enough or capable enough. It's just that we just don't have as many people. You know, which means that if there's another job that's happening or another animation that's happening somewhere else, some of the key crew, they are already doing something else.
1: I see. So you always
0: have to have your eye out from a regional level. I've always said that, you know, Singapore is part of a bigger ecosystem around ASEAN. And I think one of the key things we have is that we have great people who know about the IP, they know about legal, they know about structures, they know about financing, they know about, you know, creative producing, but we just don't have enough execution talent here, mainly because it's a small country and our output as well hasn't trained a lot of people as well.
1: It becomes a cycle then. Without projects, you can't retain talent, and without talent, it's harder to build projects.
0: Yes, but also in a bigger picture, it's also how much production fits the pipeline that we have as well, given that we're a small country. So one of the key things is that we also don't want to be overproducing and not being able to sell or monetize those things.
1: So do you think there's enough happening to keep that talent here?
0: I would say yes, but the other way I look at it as well is I would like to be able to see our talents work internationally and regionally as much as they can, because in their own way, they are stretching the Singapore flag. You know, one of the key things, you know, did I become old enough to say this, but I maybe have been, but when I first started out, people are always in my ear about made in Singapore, made in Singapore. Let's bring the production to Singapore. Let's use as much of our crew and our talent as much as we can. And then somewhere along the way, especially when you're practicing, you also realize that the made in Singapore model couldn't work because of all these constraints. And then everybody started saying made with Singapore. I think we're still at that phase. One of the key things with a made with Singapore, it means that you have people who are able to be involved from a Singapore perspective, but are able to utilize the resources around them, around the region and beyond as well. And I think we did exactly that with The Violinist.
1: Okay, before we wrap up, I didn't forget what you said earlier. Give us a little tease, if you can, in terms of what you're working on, the two animated films that you're working on.
0: Yes, one of them is called A Banquet for Hungry Ghosts. It's a horror anthology, feature horror anthology. It's based on a book by Ian Compostine in the US.
1: Right.
0: We are about done at the end of the year, and it's a co-production with various markets like Taiwan, Indonesia, and that makes it, you know, it's basically horror and Chinese food put together.
1: Last question. What do you hope The Violinist can do from here?
0: I've always spoken to Irvin about this. One of the key things is that we want this to be an evergreen film. Every National Day, every year, maybe for the next 10 years plus, we want this to be something that schools, families put on and watch, because it's a great reminder about where we come from. Importantly, it's about the resilience of Singapore, resilience of the art, of art in during wartime and conflict. It just so happens that this year we are in the midst of conflicts around the world. It was never meant to be released during a time like this, but the fact that it is tells me that it's also about the importance of leaning on culture and heritage and art and our identity as well. So to me, it's a perfect film for, you know, Singaporeans this year to kind of take a look at and take a look at their past and understand where they want to be as well.
1: I can't wait to catch it, Justin. Justin Dimon, the executive producer of The Violinist and executive director at Singapore's Intercultural Theatre Institute. And we look forward to seeing more of these projects come through and gain global recognition. Thank you so much, Justin.
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0: 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When the headlines move fast, we slow them down. 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
1: Welcome to The Big Story. I'm Hung Bin Jong. Australia's Prime Minister Anthony Albanese says his government is looking to strengthen the country's world-first social media ban for children, ensuring the legislation is as robust as possible and can withstand legal challenges. His comments come as new research cast doubt on the ban's early effectiveness. 6 months after the law took effect, a study found that more than 85% of Australian children under the age of 16 were still using social media, raising questions about whether the policy is achieving its intended objective. So does the latest evidence suggest the current measures are falling short, or is it simply too early to judge the success of what was always intended to be a long-term policy? And as more countries consider introducing similar restrictions, what lessons can they learn from Australia's experience? Joining us today to share more is Tama Lever, who is a professor of Internet Studies at Curtin University and chief investigator in the ARC Centre of Excellence for the Digital Child. Hi, Professor Lever. Welcome to the show.
2: Great to be here.
1: Thank you so much for joining us. Well, Professor, Australia's Prime Minister says he is keen to make sure the country's social media ban for children was as strong as possible. Now, does this signal that the current measures aren't working? Was it an unrealistic pipe dream that a ban would stop all under 16s from using social media overnight?
2: I think on the technical front, it was fairly clear that it was unlikely the technological roadblocks put in place were going to be that effective. There was a technical trial in the year leading up to the ban, and most of that trial seemed to suggest that while if you used a lot of these sort of age verification, age estimation technologies, you would eventually get something approximating a correct age, that they were far from sufficient. So I think knowing technically that this was quite difficult, and also having made the rule that we wouldn't be asking for government-issued ID as the primary way of identifying someone's age, I don't think it's surprising that the technical implementation has been pretty haphazard. I think that was a known challenge going in, but I suspect even for the people that thought this might not work, seeing 80-85% of kids getting past the ban is probably a much higher number than anyone really expected to see.
1: Yeah, and I want to dive into that new study because, I mean, his announcement, of course, comes as this new study found that the measure had little impact on teen use. As you mentioned there, more than 85% of under 16s were still using social media. How should we interpret these early findings, though? Is 6 months enough time to judge whether such a policy works?
2: Look, I think one of the reasons a policy like this didn't exist already is that it has been both technically and politically a difficult thing to do. I think we know that the platforms have made it fairly clear that they didn't believe this was particularly straightforward. They've relied on such a long time on basically anyone entering whatever age they wanted to say they were and simply taking that at face value. So I do think there's been some challenges on that front. But also, I think there is a wholesale change here, responding to sort of a global appetite for better regulation. I think it's fair to say social media platforms have not proven themselves to be the world's best digital citizens, that they haven't necessarily had children's best interests at heart. So there is a real appetite for change here. But I do think there are a lot of bugs in trying to make that change happen. And Australia is very much in the experimental stage of trying to figure out how to make this work properly. That also said, we won't know if this works for quite a long time. So I think we're very much in the early phase. And I guess for the rest of the world, it might be time to watch Australia try and sort some of this out before they go and photocopy the legislation.
1: Definitely. I mean, the study also found that most teenagers weren't using, you know, sophisticated methods like VPNs to get through to social media. Instead, many simply entered an older birth date or uploaded a selfie that platforms accepted as proof they were over 16. So it looks like many of the safeguards are surprisingly easy to get around. Does this point to weaknesses in the legislation itself or shortcomings in how platforms are enforcing it?
2: Look, I think it's definitely the case that platforms have done the minimum that they thought they could get away with. I think the recommendation was that there was something called a waterfall approach where there were different age-gating technologies sort of stacked in a row that would all be used. I think the platforms, for the most part, have chosen one relatively unsuccessful, it seems in retrospect, way of doing this. I know that video selfies were particularly popular, and yet kids could retry. So if a video selfie got a your under 16 response on Monday, you could retry on Tuesday, Wednesday, and Thursday until you got a response that let you in. So I think some of the setup and the parameters of these tools perhaps was setting up these tools to fail. I don't think it's necessarily in platforms' interest to show that this would have been straightforward to do. Otherwise, everybody would probably jump on board and be doing it tomorrow. So I think there's a balancing act there. But I do think because the Australian government put the onus on platforms to make this work rather than providing a technical blueprint, it does mean that there's probably going to be a lot of back and forth until both sides are meet in the middle, I guess, in terms of actually the technicalities of making this work.
1: I see. Well, studies also indicate that some youths are migrating to harder to monitor spaces, such as fake accounts or private apps, moving away from mainstream platforms. So in a way, is the ban potentially causing more harm than good?
2: Look, this was definitely one of the things that we predicted in advance that would happen, that young people, if you take away the platforms that we know, will regroup in the platforms that we don't. And some of those newer platforms, newer apps are likely to be less safe and less regulated. We did see a huge spike in young people trying out and downloading new apps in the first couple of weeks after the ban. But because the ban has been relatively unsuccessful, it does mean that those newer platforms haven't had the hold or the audience maintained yet to see what that would really look like. That said, we do really expect to see more of that if the technicalities get tightened and more kids are kicked off the social media apps that they've been using. So it's definitely a case that there could be significantly more risk if young people are going into spaces that we simply don't know. It's also true that because messaging apps are largely exempt from this ban, we sort of imagine, oh, so the young people are sort of using WhatsApp and other things to talk to each other. But of course, messaging apps are far from straightforward. On WhatsApp, you can have a group of 1,000 people. That's the size of many schools in Australia. So you could easily see that most of a school might be on WhatsApp. That's not really just a messaging platform. It sort of performs the work of a social media platform in many respects. So I think that line between social media and messaging is also a bit fuzzy. And so I think WhatsApp actually is one of the apps that's probably grown most significantly because it is both a known entity and has been marked as something that isn't subject to the ban.
1: Definitely. And you mentioned earlier how some of the platforms are doing kind of the bare minimum to deter away teens from using social media. Australia, I believe the government is considering legal action against multiple platforms that have failed to comply with their ban. Is stronger enforcement likely to improve compliance, though?
2: Well, look, I think any enforcement is probably the place to start. No fines have been issued yet. I do think that it is important to really demand that the platforms do a better job because it does feel like what they've done thus far has been pretty haphazard and relatively weak. That said, also the legislation does make it quite hard to issue a fine. You need to have a relatively strong history of non-compliance to be able to ask the courts to issue a fine. And to be fair, while $49.5 million sounds like a lot of money to you and me, for most of these platforms, it's not going to do a lot of damage to them. So I do suspect that some of the platforms might even be risking a fine just to see how long it takes before the government actually does something. So I think that mechanism of fines as a deterrent probably aren't going to be that successful. Mm-hmm. I actually think what's more interesting is seeing these platforms see that, well, Australia's done this, lots of other countries are considering doing something similar or have done something similar. I think Indonesia and Malaysia have both said that they're bringing or have either brought in or will bring in bans. The UK obviously is moving in this direction. So as the global appetite for this increases, I think it's in the interest of these companies to demonstrably do more to make them safer places for young people and children. And in that respect, I think that's where we're probably going to see the change more so than simply the issuing of fines.
1: Okay. Well, Prime Minister Albanese has yet to provide any further details on what steps the government would take. But what can we expect Australia to make to, ensure that these laws are as strong as possible? And is there a chance for the government to even just U-turn on this ban entirely?
2: I think there's too much politically invested for the government to change its mind at this point. Mm. I think that the ban is probably here to stay. But I do think actually that the more interesting pieces of legislation might be called extensions of the ban now, but were actually things that were under discussion long before the ban was actually in place or even being discussed. So I think a digital duty of care, which is the Australian government has indicated it will put into legislation this year, a digital duty of care basically asks or demands rather that any platform or service risk tests new features before they roll them out. So if you're going to make a change to your platform, then you have to think about and test how will this impact young people? How will this impact different groups of users? I think that's actually a much more effective piece of regulation. I think the Australian government will probably call that an extension of the ban simply to make it look like the ban was perhaps better designed than it was at the beginning. Mm-hmm. But I do think a digital duty of care has more likelihood to work. It's also true that the children's online privacy, which will come into place in December this year, which gives Australian children significantly more privacy rights in the online landscape, is also likely to do some of the heavy lifting and providing a better experience for young people. So there's lots of other moving parts. Mm. The ban is perhaps the least well thought through part, but I think if the digital duty of care and the children's online code come into place, then I think they're going to basically shore up the best bits of what the ban was hoping to achieve, while the ban itself probably needs to do less heavy lifting.
1: Right. But with, you know, children being so tech savvy these days and still finding loopholes to gain access to these social media platforms, is there truly a perfect way to stop their social media use?
2: I don't think there is a perfect way. And I think we do to stop young people using social media. I think we really need to expect that young people, especially those young people who are already on social media, will probably find a way around any technical ban. Mm. I do think it was perhaps an odd choice to have Australian children who are already on social media booted off. If we'd sort of grandfathered this in so that it was the generation who are sort of 12 and 13 never got accounts, that might have made more sense. It mm-hmm. might have been easier to make that argument.
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1: Welcome to The Agenda. I'm Hung Bin Jung. Now, students today have access to more learning resources than ever before. Yet, many continue to face challenges that extend beyond academics. This ranges from financial constraints and limited access to enrichment opportunities to a lack of support systems outside the classroom. As the pressures facing young people continue to evolve, so too does the conversation around educational support. One such individual is doing his best to render such support through a free mathematics tuition program run by a group of student volunteers like himself. So are the existing support networks still enough to ensure that students can keep up with their education? And what more can be done to ensure every young person has the opportunity to succeed? Well, joining us here in the studio today to share more is Ashrafi Hussein, who is the founder of Bright Guides Program. Ashrafi, welcome to the show.
2: Thank you very much, Hong Bin.
1: Thank you so much for joining us. Well, Ashrafi, I understand that Bright Guides is a free math tuition program for primary and secondary school students. What made you decide to tutor these students and for free as well?
2: I mean, previously I've worked as a private tutor as a part-time gig for the past 5 years.
1: Okay.
2: And then there was one particular student who came from a low-income family, couldn't afford to pay the monthly tuition fees. However, this particular student had very high motivation to come to lessons every week, right? Mm-hmm. And I saw a lot of potential in this particular student. True enough, so I decided to just offer a free tuition service to this particular family. Mm-hmm. And this particular student went from D7 in her prelims to a B3 in her A-levels.
1: Oh, wow.
2: So that was a huge jump in a very short amount of time. And it just got me thinking, like, you know, if I weren't there to give a free tuition service, how will have this particular student performed, right? Mm. So that kind of kick-started myself to, you know what, I need to start a free tuition program elsewhere as well.
1: Okay, very, very interesting and very inspiring as well. But based on your observation while you were handling Bright Guides as well as your previous years as a private tutor, are youths in Singapore receiving adequate educational support beyond school?
2: I think first and foremost, can't deny that the Singapore education system is one of the best in the world, right? But sometimes there are students who, you know, just require additional support outside of school. So most of the times they come in the form of tuition, right? But the truth of the matter is that in tuition in general, it is not the academic capabilities that these students lack.
1: Okay.
2: Sometimes they just need a very strong belief system because mathematics, you know, to most of us, we get very anxious when we do them. I had a fair share of those as well, right?
1: Yeah.
2: So at times it's really about building confidence, building character. So in terms of the opportunities, there are many opportunities out there there are also non-profit organizations or organizations out there that provide free tuition services as well, right? So I think it is educate, but there will, the more the better, you know?
1: I mean, there are many tuition and, you know, enrichment programs available in Singapore. I mean, you just go to a shopping mall, you see all these tuition centers, right? But how might students who have less access, right, with like the story that you told us, like the student there, experience their educational journey differently?
2: I think for most of them, at least, of course, the low-income families or the low-income students, they can't afford these paid tuition services per month, right? Because to a certain extent, they are quite expensive, right?
1: Yeah.
2: So in terms of the education journey, it's slightly different in terms of opportunities for them to grow as an individual. Especially at Bright Guides program, it is not just about our academic intervention. Because like I said, I think each and every student, regardless of whether they have a tuition program or not, they have very huge academic potential and capabilities. It's just, you know, our job to make them see that. Make them see through our lens that, hey, look, you can do it as well.
1: Yeah.
2: So I think in terms of that ecosystem of trying to build confidence in education in general might be different if they were not to have any tuition programs available for them. So that's where Bright Guides comes in, and you know, we want these less privileged students to have the same opportunities as well, you know, for them to build their confidence and be able to prosper in their education.
1: Amazing. Yeah. I mean, every student deserves that opportunity, right? Whether or not they're from a well-off family or from a family that doesn't really have that much financial support to give them. I believe in Singapore, multiple nonprofit organizations do offer educational support as well. We've taught Yayasan Mendaki, Chinese Development Assistance Council, and Singapore Indian Development Association. But is the current support available not enough to meet the growing and increasingly challenging academic needs of our students?
2: I think the three organizations that you mentioned are, of course, the biggest form of support that a less privileged family can have. In fact, myself, I was a tutor at the Mendaki tuition program for 10 years, from primary 1 to secondary 4. However, you know, there are, you know, students who, you know, are unable to make it for their Saturday tuition classes. For example, the Mendaki tuition program are on Saturdays, right? So they are unable to make it on Saturdays, or sometimes they need a rest on Saturdays. So for Brightguards program, we offer our classes on Sundays. So in a way, we try to complement the current organizations or the current system. That's where Brightguards comes in. We try to complement wherever we can. We try to provide our support wherever we can. And most importantly, for our Brightguards tuition program, it is kind of special because we make it a fixed objective to ensure that our maximum tutor to student ratio is fixed at 1:2. So that is a more personalized approach that we try to have at the Brightguards program.
1: Definitely. I mean, sometimes it is good to have that one-on-one with a teacher where a teacher fully focuses on you and your progress, right? But are there any barriers that prevent students from seeking help?
2: I think usually those who seek help, I mean, of course, for these students, are through their parents, through their families. I mean, some of the barriers, I would say, is maybe for some of them, they are not aware of the help they are out there in the community. Sometimes they might also be stigma. You know, if you were to receive a certain amount of help from a certain organization, what does that mean about you? So I think these kind of stigmas, in societal stigmas, for example, might kind of lessen that motivation for families to want to apply help. So those might be the barriers that I can see.
1: Okay. There's also this assumption that, you know, if the tuition center or the tutor is very, very expensive, then you know that they are like really prime, right? And they will make sure that your grades will go up. So is that, you know, something at play here as well? Does the quality of support differ between the ones that you actually pay for and the ones that are free? Is there a gap for that?
2: I mean, those tuition centers that are more expensive, they are able to spend more. I think they're able to train tutors, so they have that resources to ensure that the quality of their program is at a top notch. However, for us, Brightguards program, even though it's a free tuition program, quality is something that I do not want to compromise. So in fact, we have our own curriculum development team. We have our own volunteer coordinators. We have our own working committee. So in such a way, at least for myself, for what is for Brightguards, I want to still ensure, even though it's a free tuition program, our quality has to be top notch as well. So it comes from my years of experience tutoring and also reading through the materials that are made online. Free tuition program quality is something that I do not want to compromise. So in fact,

0: in a way, I guess the student profile are kind of consistent in that sense, where they come from lower income families. Yeah.
1: Okay. Well, other than the first story that you shared with us, are there any other success story of a student whose educational journey was transformed after receiving the support they needed at Bright Guides? What made the biggest difference for them?
0: I think for me, the moment that it struck me the hardest was, I mean, of course, I have students who improve academically, mm-hmm. right? But there was this one particular student who went from F9 in his prelims to D7, so still failed.
1: Okay.
0: However, this particular student changed me the most, changed my approach in Bright Guides the most, because he told me, for once, he said that, Mr. Sufi, the moment I stepped my foot in Bright Guides is the first ever time that I really truly cared about my education. And I think that mattered more than anything else, you know. Mm-hmm. I mean, achievement, you know, not linear, right? It takes time, right? But for a student to feel confident, for a student to start to want to do well, to have that motivation to do well, I think that speaks a, you know, volume for me. So, hence, I just, you know, decided to expand Bright Guides as much as I could, you know, mm-hmm. to help more students like this, to build their confidence, you know, and character.
1: I mean, it just takes that one teacher that has faith in you to kind of change your life and change the way you approach your studies. So what's your secret here? How do you give the students that confidence? I'm sure it's not just about teaching them math, right?
0: Mm-hmm. Okay, for myself, at Bright Guides program, I implement a two-stage approach.
1: Okay.
0: The first approach is to build rapport with students. Mm-hmm. That means our tutors try to understand students individually,
1: mm-hmm.
0: their hobbies, what are some issues that they're facing in school, you know, outside of school. So sometimes students, the moment they trust you more, the moment they feel that connection with you, then that's where the second stage comes in, which is effective academic intervention.
1: Okay.
0: You know, all of us are volunteer tutors. We are not like NIE trained or professionals,
1: mm-hmm.
0: but the fact that we could make such a difference is really, the difference was building rapport, mm-hmm. making them feel like it's a safe space
1: mm-hmm.
0: for them to grow, to share, and want to learn.
1: Mm.
0: So that has been my approach for the past 5 years. And with Bright Guides, I implemented the same.
1: Amazing. Mm. And how do you ensure that students who join Bright Guides are not just supported today, but also are well equipped to succeed independently in the future as well?
0: I think because for us at Bright Guides, our approach wasn't necessarily just about math, right?
1: Mm.
0: And I think, I mean, math as a subject on its own, it is really, at least for myself, how I see it is that as important as it is with the other subjects, mathematics allow you to think in a very organized manner. It's a problem-solving skill, right? So for us, with our students, that's what we want them to equip themselves with, right? The ability to problem-solve, because Bright Guides might not be there to support them throughout their entire life journey, but we are there to support when they fall.
1: Mm.
0: But before they fall, they have to learn that, hey, look, I can stand on my own 2 feet. You know, this is how I problem-solve. And for them to really build that confidence in them to push through any adversities that they face in life, you know?
1: Mm-hmm.
0: So that's the most important thing to us.
1: So do you not believe in someone who really, really just can't do math?
0: No.
1: Okay.
0: Never. It's never. It's for me.
1: Never the case.
0: Never the case. Never the case. Because there was a particular student that was sitting for an O level.
1: Mm-hmm.
0: You know, she told me that she doesn't even know the, I mean, at that point of time, what a triangle was in her prelims. But she doesn't know what a triangle was in her O level prelims.
1: Okay.
0: But she passed her O level math.
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From what's trending to the issues shaping our lives, with your voice as part of the conversation. Then take a breather with Live Well with Michelle. 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Through the afternoon, go deeper with Reset with Lynn Lee. 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
1: These are your news headlines. I'm Shahzad Haque. The Workers' Party will continue to be led by Pritam Singh after he was re-elected WP Secretary General yesterday at a special cadres conference. The meeting had been requested by 25 cadres unhappy with Mr. Singh's leadership of the WP. While exact figures are not known, Mr. Singh apparently received a supermajority of support from WP's inner circle, with at least two-thirds of cadres voting to keep him. At the meeting, the former leader of the opposition was asked to account for his convictions for lying to a parliamentary committee and face questions from cadre members. He later confirmed that there were no challenges to his post. The company director behind three firms being investigated over claims of unpaid wages to migrant workers is back in Singapore. Ramu Palanivelu has surrendered his passport and is assisting authorities with investigations. Minister of State for Manpower, Dinesh Vasu Dash, says about 20 affected migrant workers have landed jobs in equivalent sectors and expects the rest to be matched with jobs in the coming weeks. He added that 230 of the workers will be moving out of the dormitory in Tuas to MOM's onboard centre in Sengkang. Mr. Dinesh also reminded employers to be responsible and adhere to employment laws. A tow truck hauling a cement tanker crashed into the centre divider and into a ditch on the PIE on Saturday. Both vehicles were seen cutting across all four lanes on the expressway. Police say they were alerted to the accident, which also involved a car, on the PIE towards Tuas at about 2:25 p.m. The accident caused a jam on the highway, stretching back to Eng Neo Avenue. The first lane of the PIE in the direction of Changi was also closed temporarily for recovery operations. In Thailand, an Australian man has been arrested and charged with the murder of a teenage girl whose body was found in a suitcase in Pattaya. The suspect, identified as Simon Peter Carman, faces charges that also include taking a minor for sexual purposes. CCTV footage had shown Carman initially entering a condominium with the 17-year-old. Hours later, he was seen leaving alone, carrying a suitcase. He was arrested at the airport in Bangkok as he was preparing to board a flight back to Australia. France has recorded more than 1,000 deaths as a record-breaking heatwave sweeps Europe, and authorities say the true figure is likely to be higher. Most of the fatalities involve older people. Officials say the mortality rate is expected to rise as more information about deaths in residential care and homes becomes available. The majority of the country had been on red alert for extreme heat in recent days, with the mercury topping 40 degrees Celsius in several places, including Paris. Scientists say the heat wave, which caused street events and festivals to be cancelled, was the worst recorded in Europe.
0: Those were your news headlines from The Straits Times. 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
2: It's time to recover from the fact that the weekend is over. It's Monday, 6:05 a.m.
0: Weather.
2: And I do believe we have thundery showers once again to expect today all over the island in the morning and early afternoon. But if this changes, let us know at 8855-0893. 25-degree lows and 33-degree highs, the usual this Monday.
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0: Traffic.
4: Good morning. There's been a vehicle breakdown on the ECP towards Changi after Bayshore Road. Avoid lane 3, but don't go anywhere. Let's talk Singapore coming up right here.
0: If you see anything on the roads that we might have missed, send us a WhatsApp message at 8855-0893. But only when you're safely parked. Wake up to the stories shaping Singapore and have your say. 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
2: Hello.
4: Raoshan's here. Trish is back from Japan. Dan's here. We're all here. We're all here. The gang's all here.
2: Welcome back, Trish. We did miss you so much the last week. Really, honestly, felt like we were one man down.
4: Trish who?
2: Wow.
4: Trish?
2: Audrey, apparently. When I leave, you call her Audrey.
4: I do, yes. No, we're happy to have Trish back. The gang's all back.
2: We're all back. We're all back. And we are ready to take on a fabulous show. We have so much to talk about today. It is the end of June, officially the end of June. We're entering July very, very shortly. And my kids are back in school today. Can I get a hallelujah? I'm so happy.
4: Spoken like a true mother.
2: Yes. I'm such a great mom. But last night, I was putting the two of them to bed. And I was like, I love you guys so much. But I love school more. And tomorrow, you're going back. And we had a great month. And now it's time for mommy to take a break.
4: Just to reiterate what she just said, she loves her kids,
2: yes,
4: but she loves school more.
2: Yes.
4: So you love school more than your own children.
2: I just really love school. You know, it's a place to learn and to do the things.
4: Do the things.
2: Outside of my house. But yes, I think a lot of parents will sympathize. You know, I mean, the month-long break is really wonderful. I think that it's good that the kids take a break. But it does add, it's a bit of added stress to the parents, right? Because we don't take the month-long breaks. So it's one of those things where we enjoy having them around, but after a while, it is time to go back to school.
4: Well, this show I'm dedicating to the parents, teachers, and students who all head back to school today. And I want to hear from children today. You're heading back to school. I want to hear from the kids, the teenagers, the parents. WhatsApp 8855-0893. If you've been away in June, and I hope you have had a nice holiday. We have a quiz since you've been away. ST's What's the News quiz, which we have set up for the family,
2: yes,
4: to play as they head into school. That'll come up just after 6:30. So if you're driving to school around 6:30, 6:40, play the quiz. The first child, teenager, student who WhatsApps the show 8855-0893 will get a shout out on national radio. Now, speaking of shout-outs, Raoshan sent us a photo yesterday of us at a bus stop.
2: Oh, that's right. Yes. It's the first time I've seen it. I know, and I've heard theoretically that we are having some ads at the bus stops,
4: yes,
2: at the shelters. But I haven't seen one up until Raoshan sent us a picture.
4: So I have two requests of our listeners. Number one, if you see it, can you send a photo of it? I don't know where it is. This one is in Upper Paya Lebar. I believe there are others at bus stops around Singapore. If you see a photo, if you see the poster of myself or Audrey at a bus stop, WhatsApp it to 8855-0893. And if you are a dog owner, please don't have the dog pee on it. Because that was my first thought. Because when I was a kid in the UK, bus stop posters were there for dogs to pee on. So I don't want our dog peeing on us yet.
2: I mean,
4: it's going to happen eventually.
2: If your dog had to go, your dog has to go. But make sure on Neil's side line.
4: Well, that's a photograph right there. So I don't know what the bosses will say.
2: Yes, but if you do send us a picture, if you are walking along and you see this big poster of both me and Neil, please do snap a photo, send it over to us, and we will send you a goodie bag,
4: yes,
2: back. How about that?
4: And if you've got a picture of the dog peeing on it, I'll send you two goodie bags.
2: Wonderful.
4: Two goodie bags on Audrey's side.
2: On Neil's side.
4: On Audrey's side. Right, yes. Who is with us on this Monday morning? 8855-0893. Good morning from Gerard. Today is my economics exam. Not the best start,
2: ooh,
4: to school. Wow, we have
2: our
4: first student. I think you're 17 years old, Gerard. Is that correct? Are you on the way to school today? getting ready for school. Keep us company, 8855-0893.
2: And also, good luck. We know you're going to kill it. Let us know how you do after
4: now,
2: this exam.
4: I don't want to pick on Gerard's school or any other school, but first day back economics exam? Can't it be tomorrow or Wednesday or next week?
2: It's a regimented, you know, you got to do what you got to do. This is not the most surprising thing to me. As someone who has survived this, well, barely survived this system.
4: Who else is listening? Other students. So Gerard, I think, is 17. So we've got the upper end of secondary JC with Gerard. Primary school. Any primary school students getting ready for school this morning? Heading off in the car shortly. We want to hear from you. School is back. 8855-0893. But we will make your journey fun.
2: We will. And we also have lots to talk about when it comes to schools. Another big thing happening this week, I believe it kicks off tomorrow, is P1 registration. Now, I believe there's something like 36,000 students who need to be enrolled for P1 next year. So a lot of us, because parents, students, siblings, all of us play a role in getting our kid into a primary school. So that would be our unfiltered topic for today.
4: This is what makes me laugh. All this, I believe.
2: I think.
4: Like you're a minister. She knows. She's been on the website every day for the last 2 weeks. Every time I look at Audrey, she's checking the P1 registration
2: two
4: website.
2: 2 weeks? Neil, I've been checking this for a year.
4: She's acted all vague. I believe that today is the day. She has known for weeks and months. Every time I look at her, she's checking the MOE website. Her eldest boy has to take part in the registration exercise
2: this week. That's right.
4: So it is going to be an explosive unfiltered.
2: It's my time now. I'm stepping up to the plate.
4: This might be, well, it's taken you 2 months, but this might be the one I sit back and just watch Audrey go.
2: Can you imagine that? That I talk so much that Neil can't find an opening. Now that would be something.
4: It would be something. 8855-0893. What are your thoughts on the P1 registration system? We want to hear from you. All of your comments, parents, teachers, kids, let us know your views. Now, another one we've got, page one today on the Straits Times. Pritam Singh, re-elected, cementing his position as Workers' Party chief in arguably the least surprising political news story of the year. Was it a big fuss about nothing? Was it all a bit too wayang? Why did it go on for so long? We'll be talking about all of these things with a political expert just after 7 o'clock.
2: That's right. And we have so much more in store. So stay right here on the station. After traffic, we'll go into the big story.
0: Traffic.
4: Good morning. We still have that one vehicle breakdown on the ECP towards Changi after Bayshore Road. I used to live there. Avoid lane 3. That's your traffic. Stay right here. Let's talk Singapore.
0: If you see anything on the roads that we might have missed, send us a WhatsApp message at 8855-0893, but only when you're safely parked. The news, the conversations, and your voice on air. 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
4: Good morning. Welcome back to Let's Talk Singapore. Australia has made headlines, not for having annoying football fans at the World Cup, not for having the world's worst beer. They've actually made headlines for becoming the first country in the world to ban social media accounts for children under 16.
2: Shots fired, Neil. My goodness.
4: Well, it's Monday morning.
2: Let's have some fun. Yes, but let's review this social media ban. We have been watching it closely/from afar, right? We wanted to see if this is going to be a viable solution to our ban here, if there's going to be a ban here at all. But now, 6 months after that law took effect, there's some research that showed that more than 85% of under 16s there are still using social media. So
4: shock.
2: Didn't work
4: Big
2: as
4: shock.
2: Well because, you know, the young folks, it's true, they can work their way around things and find loopholes. So now the government is considering even tougher enforcement.
4: Yeah, so on the big story, Hong Bin-jeong sat down with Tama Lever, the professor of internet studies at Curtin University, to find out more.
0: Best of Your Way Home with Hong Bin-jeong. When the headlines move fast, we slow them down. 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
5: Welcome to The Big Story. I'm Hong Bin-jung. Australia's Prime Minister Anthony Albanese says his government is looking to strengthen the country's world-first social media ban for children, ensuring the legislation is as robust as possible and can withstand legal challenges. His comments come as new research casts doubt on the ban's early effectiveness. 6 months after the law took effect, a study found that more than 85% of Australian children under the age of 16 were still using social media, raising questions about whether the policy is achieving its intended objective. So does the latest evidence suggest the current measures are falling short, or is it simply too early to judge the success of what was always intended to be a long-term policy? And as more countries consider introducing similar restrictions, what lessons can they learn from Australia's experience? Joining us today to share more is Tama Lever, who is a professor of Internet Studies at Curtin University and chief investigator in the ARC Center of Excellence for the Digital Child. Hi, Professor Lever. Welcome to the show.
6: Great to be here.
5: Thank you so much for joining us. Well, Professor, Australia's Prime Minister says he is keen to make sure the country's social media ban for children was as strong as possible. Now, does this signal that the current measures aren't working? Was it an unrealistic pipe dream that a ban would stop all under 16s from using social media overnight?
6: I think on the technical front, it was fairly clear that it was unlikely the technological roadblocks put in place were going to be that effective. There was a technical trial in the year leading up to the ban, and most of that trial seemed to suggest that while if you used a lot of these sort of age verification, age estimation technologies, you would eventually get something approximating a correct age, that they were far from sufficient. So I think knowing technically that this was quite difficult, and also having made the rule that we wouldn't be asking for government-issued ID as the primary way of identifying someone's age, I don't think it's surprising that the technical implementation has been pretty haphazard. I think that was a known challenge going in, but I suspect even for the people that thought this might not work, seeing 80-85% of kids getting past the ban is probably a much higher number than anyone really expected to see.
5: Yeah, and I want to dive into that new study because, I mean, his announcement, of course, comes as this new study found that the measure had little impact on teen use. As you mentioned there, more than 85% of under-16s were still using social media. How should we interpret these early findings, though? Is 6 months enough time to judge whether such a policy works?
6: Look, I think one of the reasons a policy like this didn't exist already is that it has been both technically and politically a difficult thing to do. I think we know that the platforms have made it fairly clear that they didn't believe this was particularly straightforward. They've relied on such a long time on basically anyone entering whatever age they wanted to say they were and simply taking that at face value. So I do think there's been some challenges on that front. But also, I think there is a wholesale change here, responding to sort of a global appetite for better regulation. I think it's fair to say social media platforms have not proven themselves to be the world's best digital citizens, that they haven't necessarily had children's best interests at heart. So there is a real appetite for change here. But I do think there are a lot of bugs in trying to make that change happen. And Australia is very much in the experimental stage of trying to figure out how to make this work properly. That also said, we won't know if this works for quite a long time. So I think we're very much in the early phase. And I guess for the rest of the world, it might be time to watch Australia try and sort some of this out before they go and photocopy the legislation.
5: Definitely. I mean, the study also found that most teenagers weren't using, you know, sophisticated methods like VPNs to get through to social media. Instead, many simply entered an older birth date or uploaded a selfie that platforms accepted as proof they were over 16. So it looks like many of the safeguards are surprisingly easy to get around. Does this point to weaknesses in the legislation itself or shortcomings in how platforms are enforcing it?
6: Look, I think it's definitely the case that platforms have done the minimum that they thought they could get away with. I think the recommendation was that there was something called a waterfall approach where there were different age-gating technologies sort of stacked in a row that would all be used. I think the platforms, for the most part, have chosen one relatively unsuccessful, it seems in retrospect, way of doing this. I know that video selfies were particularly popular, and yet kids could retry. So if a video selfie got a your under 16 response on Monday, you could retry on Tuesday, Wednesday, and Thursday until you got a response that let you in. So I think some of the setup and the parameters of these tools perhaps was setting up these tools to fail. I don't think it's necessarily in platforms' interest to show that this would have been straightforward to do. Otherwise, everybody would probably jump on board and be doing it tomorrow. So I think there's a balancing act there. But I do think because the Australian government put the onus on platforms to make this work rather than providing a technical blueprint, it does mean that there's probably going to be a lot of back and forth until both sides are meet in the middle, I guess, in terms of actually the technicalities of making this work.
5: I see. Well, studies also indicate that some youths are migrating to harder to monitor spaces, such as fake accounts or private apps, moving away from mainstream platforms. So in a way, is the ban potentially causing more harm than good?
6: Look, this was definitely one of the things that we predicted in advance that would happen, that young people, if you take away the platforms that we know, will regroup in the platforms that we don't. And some of those newer platforms, newer apps are likely to be less safe and less regulated. We did see a huge spike in young people trying out and downloading new apps in the first couple of weeks after the ban. But because the ban has been relatively unsuccessful, it does mean that those newer platforms haven't had the hold or the audience maintained yet to see what that would really look like. That said, we do really expect to see more of that if the technicalities get tightened and more kids are kicked off the social media apps that they've been using. So it's definitely a case that there could be significantly more risk if young people are going into spaces that we simply don't know. It's also true that because messaging apps are largely exempt from this ban, we sort of imagine, oh, so the young people are sort of using WhatsApp and other things to talk to each other. But of course, messaging apps are far from straightforward. On WhatsApp, you can have a group of 1,000 people. That's the size of many schools in Australia. So you could easily see that most of the school might be on WhatsApp. That's not really just a messaging platform. It sort of performs the work of a social media platform in many respects. So I think that line between social media and messaging is also a bit fuzzy. And so I think WhatsApp actually is one of the apps that's probably grown most significantly because it is both a known entity and has been marked as something that isn't subject to the ban.
5: Definitely. And you mentioned earlier how some of the platforms are doing kind of the bare minimum to deter away teens from using social media. Australia, I believe the government is considering legal action against multiple platforms that have failed to comply with their ban. Is stronger enforcement likely to improve compliance, though?
6: Well, look, I think any enforcement is probably the place to start. No fines have been issued yet. I do think that it is important to really demand that the platforms do a better job because it does feel like what they've done thus far has been pretty haphazard and relatively weak. That said, also the legislation does make it quite hard to issue a fine. You need to have a relatively strong history of non-compliance to be able to ask the courts to issue a fine. And to be fair, while $49.5 million sounds like a lot of money to you and me, for most of these platforms, it's not going to do a lot of damage to them. So I do suspect that some of the platforms might even be risking a fine just to see how long it takes before the government actually does something. So I think that mechanism of fines as a deterrent probably aren't going to be that successful. I actually think what's more interesting is seeing these platforms see that, well, Australia's done this. Lots of other countries are considering doing something similar or have done something similar. I think Indonesia and Malaysia have both said that they're bringing or have either brought in or will bring in bans. The UK obviously is moving in this direction. So as the global appetite for this increases, I think it's in the interest of these companies to demonstrably do more to make them safer places for young people and children. And in that respect, I think that's where we're probably going to see the change more so than simply the issuing of fines.
5: Okay. Well, Prime Minister Albanese has yet to provide any further details on what steps the government would take. But what can we expect Australia to make to, ensure that these laws are as strong as possible? And is there a chance for the government to even just U-turn on this ban entirely?
6: I think there's too much politically invested for the government to change its mind at this point. Mm-hmm. I think that the ban is probably here to stay. But I do think actually that the more interesting pieces of legislation might be called extensions of the ban now, but were actually things that were under discussion long before the ban was actually in place or even being discussed. So I think a digital duty of care, which is the Australian government has indicated it will put into legislation this year, a digital duty of care basically asks or demands rather that any platform or service risk tests new features before they roll them out. So if you're going to make a change to your platform, then you have to think about and test how will this impact young people? How will this impact different groups of users? I think that's actually a much more effective piece of regulation. I think the Australian government will probably call that an extension of the ban simply to make it look like the ban was perhaps better designed than it was at the beginning. Mm-hmm. But I do think a digital duty of care has more likelihood to work. It's also true that the children's online privacy, which will come into place in December this year, which gives Australian children significantly more privacy rights in the online landscape, is also likely to do some of the heavy lifting and providing a better experience for young people. So there's lots of other moving parts. Mm. The ban is perhaps the least well thought through part, but I think if the digital duty of care and the children's online code come into place, then I think they're going to basically shore up the best bits of what the ban was hoping to achieve, while the ban itself probably needs to do less heavy lifting.
5: Right. But with, you know, children being so tech savvy these days and still finding loopholes to gain access to these social media platforms, is there truly a perfect way to stop their social media use?
6: I don't think there is a perfect way. And I think we do to stop young people using social media. I think we really need to expect that young people, especially those young people who are already on social media, will probably find a way around any technical ban. Mm. I do think it was perhaps an odd choice to have Australian children who are already on social media booted off. If we'd sort of grandfathered this in so that it was the generation who are sort of 12 and 13 never got accounts, that might have made more sense. It mm-hmm. might have been easier to make that argument.
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4: Good morning and welcome to Let's Talk Singapore. And if you're heading to school right now and you've been on holiday, you would have missed this treat, Roshan.
7: Ale, ale, ale. Go, go, go. Ale, ale, ale.
4: Yes, breaking news every day throughout the World Cup. We will give you the latest breaking goals and headlines from the World Cup. And the latest is final score, South Africa 0, Canada 1, Audrey.
2: Oh, congratulations to the Canadians. And I know that we've been following some other matches over the weekend. Mm. And I have no idea how any of those turned out.
4: Well, Canada won. It's fantastic. They're into the last 16. Estaquio scored the winning goal in the 92nd minute. Wow. So latest score is South Africa 0, Canada 1.
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1: These are your news headlines. I'm Shazad Haque. The Workers' Party will continue to be led by Pritam Singh after he was re-elected WP Secretary General yesterday at a special cadres conference. The meeting had been requested by 25 cadres unhappy with Mr. Singh's leadership of the WP. While exact figures are not known, Mr. Singh apparently received a supermajority of support from WP's inner circle, with at least two-thirds of cadres voting to keep him. At the meeting, the former leader of the opposition was asked to account for his convictions for lying to a parliamentary committee and face questions from cadre members. He later confirmed that there were no challenges to his post. The company director behind three firms being investigated over claims of unpaid wages to migrant workers is back in Singapore. Ramu Palanivelu has surrendered his passport and is assisting authorities with investigations. Minister of State for Manpower, Dinesh Vasudash, says about 20 affected migrant workers have landed jobs in equivalent sectors and expects the rest to be matched with jobs in the coming weeks. He added that 230 of the workers will be moving out of the dormitory in Tuas to MOM's onboard centre in Sengkang. Mr. Dinesh also reminded employers to be responsible and adhere to employment laws. A tow truck hauling a cement tanker crashed into the centre divider and into a ditch on the PIE on Saturday, Both vehicles were seen cutting across all four lanes on the expressway. Police say they were alerted to the accident, which also involved a car, on the PIE towards Tuas at about 2:25 p.m. The accident caused a jam on the highway, stretching back to Engyo Avenue. The first lane of the PIE in the direction of Changi was also closed temporarily for recovery operations. In Thailand, an Australian man has been arrested and charged with the murder of a teenage girl whose body was found in a suitcase in Pattaya. The suspect, identified as Simon Peter Carman, faces charges that also include taking a minor for sexual purposes. CCTV footage had shown Carman initially entering a condominium with the 17-year-old. Hours later, he was seen leaving alone, carrying a suitcase. He was arrested at the airport in Bangkok as he was preparing to board a flight back to Australia. France has recorded more than 1,000 deaths as a record-breaking heatwave sweeps Europe, and authorities say the true figure is likely to be higher. Most of the fatalities involve older people. Officials say the mortality rate is expected to rise as more information about deaths in residential care and homes becomes available. The majority of the country had been on red alert for extreme heat in recent days, with the mercury topping 40 degrees Celsius in several places, including Paris. Scientists say the heat wave, which caused street events and festivals to be cancelled, was the worst recorded in Europe.
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2: Good morning and welcome to a new week and welcome back to school. 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
0: Traffic.
4: Good morning to all of our wonderful listeners. Still that vehicle breakdown on the ECP towards Changi after Bayshore Road. Avoid lane 3, but don't go anywhere. Coming up, ST's What's the News quiz. Right here on Let's Talk Singapore.
0: If you see anything on the roads that we might have missed, send us a WhatsApp message at 8855-0893, but only when you're safely parked. 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
4: Welcome back to Let's Talk Singapore. Boys and girls, we know that you're heading into a car, a school bus, as we speak. You're back to school, it's Monday morning, but we have got you covered. The ST's What's the News quiz, we came up with for the whole family to play in the car, Audrey.
2: Yes, that's right. And so don't feel like you're put under pressure, but we would like you to play along with us. And today, Neil is going to be quizzing me and all of you, so I need you to help me. So take out those phones, 8855-0893. Help me with What's the News?
4: Here we go. Take out the phone. It's Monday morning. Here we go. Turn up the volume.
2: 1, 2, 3, 4. Yeah, yes.
4: It's the number one most interactive quiz on Singapore radio. Teenagers, children, students, take out your phones. What am I saying? You don't have a phone. Ask to borrow mummy or daddy's phone.
2: Just
4: for
2: borrow
4: the quiz. Just borrow. 8855-0893. I will be quizzing Audrey, but she will need your help. And I want to know your age. I want to hear from students from secondary school, primary school, ITE, JCE, Poly.
2: Everybody.
4: Everyone here, Singapore, Batam, and some say JB.
2: Very good.
4: I want to hear from everybody. Are you ready, Audrey?
2: I'm ready.
4: All right. It's six questions lifted from the Straits Times, from the six main sections. That's Prime News, Singapore News, World Business News, and Life. And I've missed one. Sports. How did I forget sports? All right, here we go. It's time to play ST What's the News quiz.
2: Ooh.
4: Headline news. The latest data from the Department of Statistics shows that even as the total fertility rate has declined,
2: yes,
4: over the years, one particular stat has gone up. Which one? A, parents who have three or more children. B, parents who have five or more children. C, parents who move to JB to have more children.
2: Oh, wow.
4: What do you guys think? 88550893. Families in cars heading to schools. We all want you to play along. 88550893 is the number to WhatsApp your answer. What particular stat went up? A, parents who have three or more children. B, parents who have five or more children. Or C, parents who move to JB to have more children.
2: Very interesting. So I did see a piece over the weekend about large families in Singapore. So five kids, six kids. I believe one of the profilees had seven children. Very Von Trapp.
4: I mean, I've heard of national service, but that's, well, good luck to them. All right, Helen says B, which is parents who have five or more children.
2: Which would be easy because it went from like five families to six families, right? That would, that ups the...
4: Hang on. We have Ju Shin, I believe. Ju Shin is 14 years old.
2: Hey, good morning, Ju Shin.
4: And it's gone with the answer, parents who have five or more children.
2: Okay.
4: Am I correct, Ju Shin? Is that you? Are you the one who's 14? Just clarify that. 88550893. And are you on your way to school? Let us know.
2: Yes. Justina coming in with three kids. So we have a couple votes for larger families. Five. Over five children, you said, Neil?
4: More than three.
2: More than five.
4: More than five. Or move to JB to have more children. Oh, hang on. I apologize. It's the son, Ian. Good morning, Ian. It's the son of Ju Shin.
2: Okay. Good morning, Ian.
4: 14 years old. Are you on your way to school? We want to hear from other students, teenagers, primary school. Let's play along. 88550893.
2: Patrick coming in with three or more. So Justina and Patrick, of course, our usual players, coming in with three. And Helen and a couple more people coming in with more than five kids. I'm just going to lock in B. Because I just remember watching a piece and reading a piece on larger families over five kids.
4: Among babies born in 2025, 2.1% of them are families, are their family's fifth or later child. This is up from 1.5%. It is indeed five or more children in Singapore is up, up, up.
2: Amazing.
4: And you're up. One out of one. Well done. And well done to those families as well.
2: Well done, well done.
4: National service. National service. All right, number two, Singapore news. Here we go. Take out your phones. 88550893. Tiong Bahru residents have had enough with the way folks are getting rid of their rubbish.
2: Yeah.
4: So they decided to do what? A, educate residents on how to use the blue recycling bins properly. B, throw residents into the blue recycling
2: bin. Yeah.
4: I'm for that. Or C, dump the blue recycling bins for good. What do you think? 88550893. What are residents in Tiong Bahru doing? A, educating residents on how to use the blue recycling bins properly. B, throwing the residents into the blue recycling bins. Or C, dumping the blue recycling bins for good.
2: All right. So we have covered this over the last year, I believe, on the morning show about how they used Tiong Bahru as a starting point to remove the bins to see how things would be going in the neighborhood. Mm. So my initial reaction would be C, to dump it all together, just get rid of the blue bins. Helen coming in with A, though, and A, I believe, is to
4: educate
2: which is not a bad thing to do. I think that we all need a little bit of education. But more and more votes coming in for C, dumping the blue bins all together in Tiong Bahru.
4: Ian has gone with C. Patrick has gone with C. Justina says B sounds great. Thank you, Justina. Throw the residents into the blue recycling bin.
2: My answer, I would lock it in with majority of our listeners. It would be C.
4: And you would be correct. Two out of two. Here we go. All right. Thank you for your help, listeners. World news number three. The US military has struck Iran again, hours after a tanker was hit in the Strait of Hormuz, in the worst escalation since the interim peace deal 2 weeks ago. Now, to explain his actions, President Trump posted on social media.
2: Wonderful.
4: And said what?
2: Oh my goodness. What did he not say?
4: A, there may come a point when we are no longer able to be reasonable and will be forced to militarily complete the job. B, there may come a point when we send in boots on the ground. C, there may come a point where we take over the Strait of Hormuz for good. Which one did President Trump say? 88550893. Was it A, there may come a point when we are no longer able to be reasonable and be forced to militarily complete the job? A, there may come a point when we send in boots on the ground. Or C, there may come a point when we take over the Strait of Hormuz for good.
2: Very good options.
4: Thank you.
2: I'm between A and C. I think when it comes to B, boots on the ground, that would, the domestic outcry, I think, would be a little too hard to ignore.
4: Patrick has gone A. Helen has gone A.
2: Jade coming in with C. Good morning, Jade. I think the A and C are very probable. I like the thing, what you said in A is that he would have no choice but to be less reasonable. Is that what you said? Something along those lines?
4: We will no longer be able to be reasonable and will be forced to militarily complete the job.
2: Yeah, but have you been reasonable is my question. But he thinks that they have been reasonable, which
4: Ian
2: is the most important thing.
4: Ian has gone with A as well.
2: All right, well, I'm going to go with A, guys. Since all of you are chiming in with A, let's just say A, his hands are tied. He can no longer be reasonable.
4: That is correct. Well done. 3 out of 3. He went on to say, if that happens, the Islamic Republic of Iran will no longer exist.
2: Can't say that.
4: Happy Monday, folks. Happy Monday. Right, number 4, business news. The Malaysian ringgit is expected to weaken further against the Sing dollar in 2026. Without looking, what is the latest exchange rate between the two countries?
2: I just looked this up because my kids are going to JP on Wednesday.
4: There you go. 88550893. I want all the families playing along, students heading to school. What is the latest exchange rate between Singapore and Malaysia? A, $1 to 3.25 ringgit.
2: Okay.
4: B, $1 to 3.15 ringgit.
2: Oh, we're close, okay.
4: Or C, one tank of SG petrol to 2.5 tanks of Malaysian petrol. What do you think? 88550893. What is the latest exchange rate? Oh, it's jumped slightly from when I did it last night.
2: No.
4: But I'm going with what I read last night.
2: Okay.
4: Without looking, what is the latest exchange rate between the two countries?
2: Okay.
4: A, $1 to 3.25 ringgit.
2: Mm-hmm.
4: B, $1 to 3.15 ringgit. Or C, one tank of Singapore petrol to 2.5 tanks of Malaysian petrol.
2: Very good.
4: Which,
2: well,
4: is pretty accurate, I think.
2: Yeah.
4: Pretty accurate.
2: Patrick, Ian still playing with us, coming in with A. Helen coming in with B. All right. Oh, Patrick changing his answer to B. Now you've really thrown me off because I was leaning toward A.
4: Big difference, big difference. $1 to 3.25 ringgit and $1 to 3.15 ringgit. Listeners, help her. 88550893. She's struggling. What do you think? Families in the cars heading to schools. WhatsApp the answer. Is it $1 to 3.25 ringgit, $1 to 3.15 ringgit, or one tank of Singapore petrol to 2.5 tanks of Malaysian petrol?
2: Okay. Everyone is now guessing B, 3.19 ringgit. I'm going to go with what everyone says. Everyone says it's B. My answer is A, says Raymond. Thanks, Raymond. You really threw...
4: Thanks for the spanner. Keep
2: Thanks
4: sending
2: for the spanner.
4: Spanners.
2: It seems like we're torn between A and B. I believe the tally is 1, 2, 3, A to 1, 2, 3, 4, 5, B.
4: I need an answer.
2: I'm going to go with B.
4: And you are correct. 3.15.
2: Oh, thank you guys so much.
4: Edged up slightly to 3.19. All right, life news. Bit of sport, but it's life. Ready?
2: Bit of sport, but
4: it's a bit of sport, but it was in the life section.
2: Okay.
4: The backlash against South Korea's World Cup poor performance has reached the world of celebrity, where even K-pop idols have spoken out, which is quite unusual for them. Amongst the most high-profile critics was K-pop superstar Kim Hee-chul. He posted, "I seriously can't stop being angry over the World Cup. This is a big deal because he's a very influential K-pop singer in what group?"
2: What?
4: Wow, I've got to think of the kids, Audrey. The kids going to school. This one's for the kids. WhatsApp 8855-0893.
2: Ian, do you know? Can you help?
4: K-pop superstar Kim Hee-chul has criticized the World Cup, but what's the name of his K-pop group? Is it A, Super Junior, B, Super Senior, C, Super Tramp? Which one? Which one is K-pop superstar Kim Hee-chul a member of? A, Super Junior, B, Super Senior, C, Super Tramp. WhatsApp 8855-0893. While you're doing that, he's gone viral for criticizing South Korea's exit from the World Cup. Even the president overnight was critical as well.
2: Wow. I do want to know what happened, because I don't even know anything on that realm. But I know that everyone is chiming in really quickly with Super Junior. I've never seen Patrick respond so quickly.
4: It's a big deal because the K-pop stars tend to be very sit on the fence when it comes to politics, news and sport. They don't want to alienate their fan base. But Kim Hee-chul has come out swinging. World Cup. Even the president overnight was critical as well.
2: Wow. I do.

0: Relieved England fans sang what Beatles classic after the game?
1: Oh.
0: Aha. Aha. Was it A, Come Together?
1: Yes, great song.
0: B, All You Need Is Love.
1: Oh, come on. Dun, dun, dun, dun,
0: dun. Or was it C, Hey Jude?
1: Where who does Jude Bellingham play for?
0: I'm not telling you. After England's slightly dodgy World Cup performance against Panama, relieved England fans sang what Beatles classic? A, Come Together. B, All You Need Is Love. Or C, Hey Jude.
1: All amazing, amazing options, Neil. You're throwing me off. I imagine that Jude Bellingham plays for England.
0: Ian has gone with Come Together, I think.
1: Okay.
0: So, Come Together, All You Need Is Love. Or Hey Jude.
1: Helen also going in with Come Together. Well, I'm just going to go with Come Together then.
0: Come Together?
1: Yeah.
0: It's not All You Need Is Love. It was indeed... Hey
1: Jude.
0: Oh,
1: it was.
0: Don't
1: man.
0: Make it sad. Bad, sad, bad. Nothing sad about today. You got a very credible 5 out of 6. Thank you to everybody who played along.
1: Thank you, guys.
0: ST's What's the News quiz.
2: Traffic.
1: All right, a quick look out on the roads now for you early on Monday morning, and nothing much to report on the roads at this time. So enjoy a smooth ride. Any more updates, we'll be sure to let you know. Drive safely.
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0: Look at your face. Oh, he's all happy.
1: It's coming home.
0: Roll
1: it's
0: happy.
1: It's coming home.
0: Sing along, folks, in your cars.
3: Football's coming home.
0: It's Monday morning. Time to sing. Football's not coming home.
1: Wow.
0: You notice I never sang that one.
1: You didn't.
0: Welcome to The Final Score with me, Neil Humphreys, Zia Al-Rawshan, Audrey Seek. And we are asking the question this morning, will England win the World Cup in its current form? What do you think? 8855-0893. I know kids and students are on their way to school. WhatsApp 8855-0893. The question is, will England win this World Cup in their current form? I'll go in straight away and say categorically no. Roshan.
4: I don't think England will win the World Cup, but I don't think that's because of the football they are playing. I don't think the draw has been kind to them, but we'll stick to that football conversation. And I feel England are getting unnecessary flack because it's tournament football. They topped the group, KPI met. Unbeaten, KPI met. Bellingham Kane amongst the goals, KPI met. It's about to get nervy now because they're going into the knockout stages. And I think England are a much better place to play against bigger nations.
0: I agree with everything you've just said. I can't disagree with anything. But my issue is not whether they're where they should be, but whether they can win the World Cup or not. They're not going to win this World Cup because they're relying too much on Jude Bellingham, too much on Harry Kane. I think Thomas Tuchel, as much as I admire Thomas Tuchel, and I do, I don't think even now he has the first clue what his first 11 is, which is quite extraordinary when you've reached the knockout stages of a tournament. I think he's got Bellingham playing well, but with Morgan Rodgers in there and Saka and Marcus Rashford, it didn't really work. They were dreadful in the first half against Panama. And I know hindsight is 20/20 vision, but how can the Real Madrid right back not be good enough for the England squad? Now you've got injuries and you've got players missing. You had Jarrell Kwanzaa playing at right back in place of the injured Reece James. And where did Panama target? Kwanzaa. There was a couple of times where they were caught out of position. You can get away with that against Panama. You can't get away with it in the knockout stages.
4: No, I'm absolutely with you. I think Tuchel's squad selection might come back to haunt him because he called up Livermento and Reece James, and then Livermento picked out a knock right before the tournament started. Everyone thought, okay, this is Trent's second chance almost. He went for the un-

0: popular pick of Trevor Chalobah to replace him. And Chalobah is not a traditional right back as well. Neither is Jarrell Kwanza, who plays at centre back for Bayer Leverkusen. I think that might be difficult for Thomas Tuchel because now he's dealt with two injuries essentially in the same position. It'll be interesting to see which right back lines up against Congo when they play in the round of 32. But I think we got to back Tuchel at this point, only because it's tournament football. Anything can happen. It's the luck of the draw kind of situation here on 4th. They've got DR Congo in round of 32, which on paper...
1: shouldn't be a problem.
0: You'd think so, but hey, DR Congo have a right-back who played for England, right? Aaron Wan-Bissaka, who opted to represent DR Congo, and they've got Yoann Wissa as well, the Newcastle man scoring goals for DR Congo. It might be difficult, but I think... in tournament football, it's about peaking at the right time. You don't want to peak too soon as well. I mean, best case scenario, you play well throughout. But I think what will help England is the fact that they sort of have their noses above water despite not playing well, and that will give them some confidence.
1: Fantastic. Dennis says, not this World Cup for England. James says, good morning, guys. No, they are lucky that they are facing so many weak teams in the preliminary rounds, yet they can't really impress. What do you guys think? I want to hear from students on the way to school. 8855-0893. On current form, can England win this World Cup? For me, there are two key problems. And I'd love to know what you and our listeners think. Number one, the age-old England problem, tournament anxiety. It was back. I don't care what anybody says, even against Panama, it was back in the first half. That unique English frailty, that psychological hurdle they just can't overcome in the latter stages of tournament football. Number two, defensively. Tuchel's team were too open at the back, even against Panama. They were far too open, particularly in the one-on-ones in the first half. Congo will not be so kind. Kwanza clearly left the building more than once, left the postcode more than once against a better nation. They could be found out defensively.
0: No, you're right. They've conceded two to Croatia in the group stages already, and Croatia are not the forces of before. But I'll challenge you on the mental frailty, only because England in the past three major tournaments, they've reached two finals and one semi-final. So I think they...
1: and came back with?
0: I understand. I understand. But we need to be realistic with what England are going to do here as well, right? And I stand by that point. We see England being hard done by injuries. I'm not wishing this upon any other nation, but football has a funny way of sometimes... robbing the best players of certain teams because of injuries, because of personal issues. So anything would happen. And to quote your favourite line, the ball is round, eh?
1: The ball is round. Don't forget, the ball is round. Look, we're just playing. I would love to see England go all the way. What do you guys think? 8855-0893. Dennis says, my daughter, Olivia, says the same too on England.
0: Get in, Olivia.
1: I don't know. Saying that they're going to win or not going to win. And how old is Olivia? Keep your comments coming. 8855-0893. And now here is the moment that Audrey Seek has been waiting for. Hit it, Ralsham.
2: Oh, my man, Ronaldo. Did he play?
0: That's the question a lot of fans are asking.
1: That is the most pertinent question you will ask on this show today. Quite profound, almost existential. Did Ronaldo play?
2: Did he play?
1: Well, he was on the pitch.
2: Okay, that's good.
0: For 90
2: good.
0: Minutes?
1: For the entire 90 minutes.
2: Oh, good on you, my man.
1: But whether he actually played or not is a bone of contention. If you're just joining us, yes, Cristiano Ronaldo played the full 90 minutes again at the age of 41 in the drab 0-0 World Cup draw against Colombia. And sadly, the questions all came back again. Number one, Lionel Messi was rested for his final group game, came on in the second half and scored. Erling Haaland for Norway was rested. They'd already qualified. Why, oh why, oh why is Martinez playing a 41-year-old man for the entire 90 minutes of the final group game?
0: I'll say it, stat padding.
1: There you go.
0: He wants the goals. He's looking for 1,000, I believe, right? And that's why he played. And we've said this exact line on this show before, Neil. Mm. Martinez's end will be Ronaldo's ego.
1: Yeah, it's all about the age. Dennis says, my daughter is listening. She is 12 years old. And she says England won't win the World Cup. Dennis, I'd rather your 12-year-old daughter play for Portugal at the moment than the 41-year-old Ronaldo, because age does matter, Audrey Seek.
2: I am not disagreeing, but, you know, I think that you brought up a great point. I don't know why he would be put on the pitch for 90 full minutes. Maybe just... I'm speaking like I know what I'm talking about. Let him play for like a half hour or like 20 minutes.
0: But Ronaldo would never accept that. He needs to play. He needs to feed his ego. He needs to get minutes. He's not going to make way for anyone.
1: James says, Audrey, as you said, he lost focus because of your beauty. So now, Audrey,
2: James, you're right. You're right.
1: You are being blamed. You personally are being blamed. I've heard it all now for Ronaldo's misfortunes. And it worries me in the sense... Raushan, because if you can't rest him or substitute him in the final group game, then it has become crystal clear for all of us, Roberto Martinez will not drop this man at all in any game under any circumstances, let alone substitute him. This man is playing every minute of every game.
0: And he has the fitness to back it. I do think he has, but you need to realize if it's not working out, you need to have a plan B. You need to be... As the manager, you need to have the gumption to shuffle your pack slightly and try something different. And Portugal, mind you, have so many good options on the bench as well. Gonçalo Ramos is a very capable striker who plays for PSG and just signed for AC Milan. So there are options there. But to your point, will Ronaldo accept less than 90 minutes?
1: And to stress again, I love Ronaldo. It's been a blessing to watch him across 20-plus years. And Raushan is right. He's the fittest 41-year-old on this planet. But he doesn't have the speed. He doesn't have the twitch fibers anymore. Should he still be playing for Portugal, or is he going to become an Achilles heel? What do you think? WhatsApp 88550893. Final word to Audrey. Is he still going to come good? Audrey.
2: Keep playing, my man. I'm standing by you.
1: And that was the final score.
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4: These are your news headlines. I'm Shazad Haq. A one-stop agency to help victims of online harms take down content quickly or restrict offender accounts is being launched today. The Online Safety Commission, or OSC, will have the legal authority to force platforms and group administrators to remove harmful content quickly. Its launch means Singapore is one of a few countries in the world to have a law and an agency dedicated to helping victims of online harms. The organisation will start by tackling five of the most prevalent and serious online harms. They are intimate image abuse, image-based child abuse, doxing, online harassment, and online stalking. Victims can make reports directly on OSC's website. The Workers' Party will continue to be led by Pritam Singh after he was re-elected WP Secretary General yesterday at a special cadres conference. The meeting had been requested by 25 cadres unhappy with Mr. Singh's leadership of the WP. While exact figures are not known, Mr. Singh apparently received a supermajority of support from WP's inner circle, with at least two-thirds of cadres voting to keep him. At the meeting, the former leader of the opposition was asked to account for his convictions for lying to a parliamentary committee and faced questions from cadre members. He later confirmed that there were no challenges to his post. Meanwhile, the Workers' Party also elected 12 members into the Central Executive Committee, its highest decision-making body. Most were re-elected from the previous CEC, and Ms. Sylvia Lim was returned as party chairman. Mr. Harpreet Singh, who ran in the 2025 general election as part of the WP slate in Punggol GRC, is the sole new face. He's one of three on the CEC who are not MPs. The other two are former WP chief Lau Tia Kiang and former deputy organising secretary Tan Kong Soon. The CEC will serve for a two-year term. In the Middle East, fighting has continued despite an interim agreement between the United States and Iran aimed at ending the conflict. Iran launched missiles and drones at American military sites in Kuwait and Bahrain, while the US carried out fresh strikes on Iran following an attack on a tanker in the Strait of Hormuz. Earlier, President Donald Trump warned that there may come a point where the US is no longer able to be reasonable. but there may be signs of a diplomatic breakthrough, with US news outlet Axios reporting that the two sides have agreed to halt recent hostilities and resume talks in Qatar tomorrow. The Czech Republic set a new temperature record yesterday when the mercury reached as high as 41.1 degrees Celsius north of Prague. It was the second record in as many days, coming after a peak of 40.9 degrees Celsius the day before. The local Met agency cautioned that records will continue as temperatures will continue to grow. It also issued a smog warning for the Czech capital and its surrounding region due to high ground ozone levels caused by the heat. Authorities urged people, especially the elderly and young, to avoid physical strain.
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2: Good morning. It's time to get up and chat with us. It is 7:04 a.m.
3: Weather.
2: It's also about time to gear up for some wet weather today, with thundery showers expected over many areas in the mornings and afternoon. So when it starts raining, do let us know at 8855-0893. 25 degree lows and 33 degree highs are the temperatures for Monday.
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3: Traffic.
1: Good morning. The schools are back, which means the traffic is sadly back. Heavy traffic on the CTE towards the AYE at the PIE Changi exit, and there's a vehicle breakdown on the PIE towards Changi after the KPE. That's your traffic. Stay right here. Breakfast Bites coming up on Let's Talk Singapore.
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1: Good morning and welcome back to Let's Talk Singapore with myself, Neil Humphreys, and Audrey Sieg. How are you doing, Audrey?
2: I'm doing wonderful, and we're so happy that we're hearing from more students today. No doubt very excited that you're back at school. Your parents are excited as well, and we love to hear from you. So 8855-0893, chime in before you, you know, start school. What time do they start school nowadays?
1: They usually drop off about now,
2: okay.
1: They usually get in about 7:05, 7:10. Assembly is usually around 7:15. They do a bit of quiet reading, and then the assembly will kick off around 7:30.
2: All right. Well, have a great day at school, kids.
1: Mr. Chong says, good morning to Neil, Audrey, and the team. He's calling us his new friends.
2: Oh, yes, we are.
1: Thank you, Mr. Chong. That's very nice of you to say. Sultan says, good morning, my lovely DJs, Neil, Audrey, and Raushan. And Ali, that's the cat, Sultan's cat.
2: Oh, yes.
1: And he sent a picture of the cat. Ali says, good morning, Neil the Hulk. Thank you. Sultan remembers. If you're just joining us, yes, last week I made reference to me being the Incredible Hulk as a kid, and someone AI'd a beautiful shot of myself and Audrey, and I was the Incredible Hulk.
2: Yeah, and it's burned into my eyes.
1: Forever. Your retinas forever, yes.
2: It's a great look, but if you guys want to take a look at it, do write into us, 8855-0893, and we'd send you a picture of Neil Humphreys as the Incredible Hulk.
1: And why would you honestly want it? That's what I want to know.
2: I don't know.
1: All right, we've got listeners joining us. I know it's the school drop-off time today, so we want you to take down this number, 8855-0893. We have Breakfast Bites coming up. Do you want to tease what it is?
2: Yes, so you're coming back from a holiday. Maybe it's the end of a very, very nice month of June, and now you're going back to school, you're going back to work. Do you feel obligated to buy your coworkers and your friends a token from your travels? That is what's coming up on Breakfast Bites.
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0: a friend in me.
1: Yes.
0: You got a friend in me.
1: Classic song.
0: So bring me a present from your travels, because you got a friend in me.
1: No, isn't it? I will bring you a present from my travels because you got a friend in me. Anyway.
0: Yes.
1: Yes. It's time to see your friends today. Kids going back to school after a long holiday. Some parents also finally back at work. And we want to welcome Trisha back to the show. Of course, she had a fabulous week over in Tokyo. Welcome back, Trish.
2: Thank you so much. I missed you guys.
1: We missed you. What'd you bring us?
0: Yeah.
2: I did buy you guys something, but I had very little sleep and it's sitting on my island at home right now.
1: Oh, man. Well, first of all, you really didn't have to bring us anything.
0: Yes, you did. No, you didn't.
1: But this is a poll question that I think is very apt because I think a lot of us have been through this before, right? You go on holiday and when you're coming back, you feel this obligation, or at least some of us do, where we're like, I'm going back to work tomorrow, going back to school tomorrow. I should buy something for my beloved team, right? Have you felt this way, Neil?
0: Yes, and yeah. I did it
1: you
0: recently.
1: Did in
0: yes.
1: India with the cake.
0: The biscuits.
1: The biscuits. Mm. So our question today is, have you ever returned from holiday and you felt obligated to buy your coworkers or friends a token from your travels? So I go through this every single time I go away. I do find it's easy if you go to Thailand. Then you buy mangoes for everyone, right? If you go to a place where there's an obvious, famous product or export, that's easy. This past time I went to the Maldives, I did look and I couldn't find anything appropriate. There's nothing very Maldives-y. I could get you guys like a shell or two, but I was just like, nah, I'm not getting them anything.
0: Well, when you're sitting on your hammock.
2: I see Roshan is already on it trying
0: to. At your six-star resort on this beach with a pellucid sea before you, yes, there is absolutely nothing we could possibly want.
2: Maybe sand?
1: Yeah.
0: Yes.
1: Which, by the way, if you guys do go to the Maldives, you can't just pick up shells and sand. Like, that is illegal. Oh, they would actually come after you. Yeah.
0: What do you guys think? WhatsApp 8855-0893. Should Audrey have brought us back a gift from the Maldives? I'm kidding. But more seriously, when you come back from a holiday, do you feel obligated to buy your co-workers a token from your travels? We want to hear from you. 8855-0893.
1: All right. Here are the results of the poll that we conducted over the weekend. 27% of you said yes, you do feel obligated because you appreciate the people you work with. You appreciate your friends. 36% said maybe snacks to share.
0: Okay.
1: 5%, only 5% said, see, only if they do the same. So if someone else did it for you prior, you would feel more obligated. Oh, he did it for me, so I'm just going to do it back, right? But only 5% said this. And 32% said, no, it's not necessary at all. So coming in at number one is snacks to share at 36%, followed very closely by no, it's not necessary at all. Neil, did you vote?
0: I did vote, and I think you can do it, but it shouldn't necessarily be mandatory. Mm. And I'm a big fan of what they call the pantry drop, just a little snack or something that everyone can snack on. But it shouldn't be mandatory. Look, it always starts out with the best intentions. I remember when I was at a previous newspaper, and we had a boss who was all about the team bonding. The team bonding was everything. And from pub sessions to KTV sessions. And if I didn't drink and I didn't sing, which I didn't, I wasn't part of the team. And buying gifts was very much a part of that. Everybody had to buy gifts when they went away. He bought gifts, nice gifts, nothing wrong with that. But it sort of became mandatory. And I used to start to feel sorry for the rookie reporters and the interns who are not earning the money he's earning. But they have to also bring gifts back. So for me, I got three unwritten rules.
1: All right.
0: You want to hear them?
1: Yes.
0: Number one, it's who goes away. If it's a boss or a veteran, that's fine. If it's a kid on work experience, don't be silly. We had an exchange student once with us from Bhutan, and he went to JB. I wasn't expecting him to bring like Kara Pok and a, you know, engine full of petrol back for me from JB, right? He's just an intern. Number two, where you go away, it counts. If you go somewhere exotic, Paris, Cairo, Shanghai, fair enough. But, you know, a weekend in Bintan, I'm not expecting something that I can actually get in Geylang from Bintan. So that's who and where. And the last one, how long? How long do they go away?
1: Mm.
0: If it's a once-in-a-lifetime four-week cruise around Europe, fine. But if it's a weekend in Penang, what am I expecting? Kway Teow? I want them to bring me back Kway Teow.
1: Ooh, but those so good, though.
0: It is nice with a duck egg. But I'm not expecting them to bring it back. So who goes away, how long they go away, and where they go away.
1: Excellent.
0: Those are my three unwritten rules.
1: So I'm turning back to Trish, who, of course, had a fabulous time in Tokyo. Walk me through when you were at the airport yesterday and you were coming back. Did you think, oh, I better buy something for the team? Did you already do it prior? Like, where did this fall in your mind as you went away?
2: I had a plan all along, and I have to thank Raoshan for this. And he gave me solid advice.
1: He made you buy stuff?
2: He said, Trish, if you're thinking about buying anything, any gifts, you know, for colleagues or family, just go to the airport. The price is about the same and you can pretty much get everything there.
1: Is that true?
3: Yeah.
0: I agree.
2: Solid advice. Great selection, and you'll see what you guys got tomorrow.
1: Okay.
2: But I chose, for the poll question, I chose a snacks to share.
1: Okay.
2: Yeah, perfect. I think it's the easiest.
0: Trisha, I will go one better, and I'm going straight to hell for this, but it's fine. And Raoshan knows this because I've told him. Mustafa.
2: Oh, yeah.
0: Mustafa.
2: I will say the
0: I've
2: Japanese,
0: done it so many times. I've forgotten to get something, so I just go to Mustafa. I go to their international section. Nobody will ever know.
2: I had a backup plan. I had a backup plan. I would say the Japanese equivalent to Mustafa would be Don Quixote.
0: Exactly.
2: So Don Donkey. Which we have in Singapore. So
0: yes.
2: I was thinking, if I couldn't find anything, I'm just going to go there. Nobody needs to know.
0: Yeah.
2: And just grab some snacks.
0: I have bought British biscuits, British tea bags from Mustafa, and it's often cheaper than getting it in England.
2: Solid.
0: I'm putting it out there, folks. Mustafa is your friend.
1: Wow, if you forget
0: gifts.
1: What a hack from Neil Humphreys.
0: Thank you.
1: I do have a question when it comes to unspoken office politics, right? Because Neil alluded to this. Do you buy for the whole department? Do you buy only for your immediate team? Where does the obligation stop? You know, like if Neil, you were to go back, and I know you're going to go back to England, you know, down the line, would you feel like you needed to buy it for the whole Money FM crew? Or is it just now the morning team?
0: No. I mean, where does it stop? Does it, like, an intern I've never met who comes in the afternoon just says, hi, Ang Mo. And so I've got to bring back a Fortnum & Mason hamper for the intern I've met once for 10 seconds. Or the person who walks past with a vacuum cleaner at 6 a.m. I mean, where do you draw the line?
1: Where do you draw the line?
0: I draw it with don't bother. I'm kidding. Yes, I'm kidding. Mustafa's is where I draw the line. Mustafa's.
1: Okay, interesting. So in Japan, there's an actual tradition called omiyage. If you go away, you're generally expected to bring back regional snacks or souvenirs for colleagues, friends, and family. Entire sections of train stations and airports are dedicated to beautifully packaged gifts specifically for this purpose. It's the same culture in South Korea as well. And I do think that Singapore sits somewhere in the middle. And we love sharing food. Food is practically our love language. So maybe the expectation is not an expensive gift, but just something to say, hey, I appreciate you doing my work while I'm away. I appreciate that you filled in for me. Here is something yummy. And you kind of like put it in the pantry and you just leave it and let nature take its course, right?
2: Yeah.
0: I agree with all of that. I think our listeners do as well. James says chocolates are the best. Sultan says usually I would buy the simple things like keychains from a particular country for the whole team. That's a good shout. Ivan says I don't usually buy presents when I travel. Cheap presents and souvenirs end up being disposed as unnecessary waste.
1: Yes.
0: That's a great point.
1: Yes.
0: Because my mother would do this when she was working as a teaching assistant. When she would come to Singapore, we'd go straight to a Lucky Plaza and we'd get our 10 key rings for a dollar or whatever it is, Singapore key rings. And it's a great idea. Don't get me wrong. When they're kids, little kids, that's fine. But if you're starting to do that for adults, do they really want that stuff? Mm. I don't know. Magnets and everything. 8855-0893. What do you think?
1: Yes. And Aloysius also chimed in this morning. He says, good morning. About the souvenirs from holiday, many times I receive them, but mostly unhealthy snacks. So I rather they don't buy anything for me. Well, Aloysius is the fittest listener that
0: he
1: we
0: is.
1: Know. I will never say no to a good chocolate bar. What do you think?
0: For me, it used to be one of my oldest friends, the guy who invited me to Singapore in the first place, I had a rule of thumb. I would ask people, is there anything you want me to get you while I'm in this particular country? So he was always, I want this kind of Marks and Spencer biscuit, because it reminded him of studying in the UK.
1: Yeah.
0: I didn't have the heart, Audrey, to tell him that biscuit has been available for sale in the M&S in Singapore for the longest time. And if I forgot, I would just go to Wheelock Place and buy it for him. Go, oh, this takes me back. Yeah, it took me back to Wheelock Place. I just went there an hour ago. So I would start with that. But then one time he said to me, oh, you're going back to England now? Yeah. He said, I've been online. What's that luggage? Rimowa? Is that how you say it?
1: Yes, Rimowa.
0: He said, it's cheaper in the UK.
1: Oh.
0: So maybe you could bring that back. Yeah, maybe I couldn't.
1: That's the thing. It's like, you also have to think of what is not available in Singapore that I can buy if you wanted to be nice to buy something for your coworkers. And also, it's got to be space efficient, right? I want to give a shout out to Lin Lee Fu, who came back from Thailand, and she brought back huge bags of local flavored potato chips, which was so nice of her. And also, it must have taken up so much room in her carry-on. So it's one of those things that I kind of felt bad. Oh.
0: Do you know what I miss? I miss the simple pleasure of sending a postcard. Whatever happened to postcard, you know, you could send a postcard to all your co-workers so they're all covered. Hello, Neil here. I'm glad you're not here. Love, Neil. Send it. Done. Whatever happened to a good old-fashioned postcard?
1: Well, now I feel bad that when I came back, I pretty much was like, I'm back and your present is me. I'm back now, but I'm going to be better. I'll get you guys something nice and yummy when I travel next. How about that?
0: Fantastic. Right. And that, my friends, was Breakfast Bites. Traffic. All right, let's take a look, shall we, at our Monday morning roads. Vehicle breakdown on the PIE towards the ECP, so take care there. There's been another vehicle breakdown on the KPE towards the ECP after Buangkok East Drive. And yes, ladies and gentlemen, that is near my house. And that's your traffic right here on Let's Talk Singapore.
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1: Good morning and welcome back to Let's Talk Singapore. Audrey, we have a giveaway.
2: We have a giveaway, so you're going to want to chime into our talk of the town. And the big story today is, of course, Workers' Party leader Pritam Singh. And we want to hear from you. If you chime in and ask us questions or you just wanted to give your thoughts, we will give you a Hannibal dining voucher worth $100. If you're not sure about what Hannibal is, it is a restaurant featuring thin crust pizza, juicy burgers, steaks, and freshly made Italian pasta. So you will stand a chance to win a Hannibal dining voucher worth $100 if you chime in to Talk of the Town today.
1: And you will want to, because it's all about Pritam Singh staying on at the Workers' Party as Secretary General. Don't go anywhere. 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Talk of the Town coming up.
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0: I want you back. I want you back.
1: Who do you want back, Neil?
0: I want you back for good. Well, the Workers' Party want Pritam Singh back for good. It's official. 6 months after being removed as leader of the opposition, Pritam Singh has been cleared, or been cleared to perhaps pursue his career with the Workers' Party. Yesterday, they held not one, but two crucial meetings.
1: That's right. He appears to have emerged with perhaps his strongest internal endorsement yet. First, a specially convened cadres conference where members were asked whether Pritam Singh should continue as Secretary General following his conviction for lying to a parliamentary committee. And the result, voted by secret ballot to keep him in the party's top job. I believe he got 80% of that vote.
0: He did indeed. So does it reveal something bigger about leadership, accountability and the future of opposition politics in Singapore? Joining us this morning is Saravanan Sugumaran, the co-founder and managing director of Morrow Intelligence. Saravanan, thank you for joining us this morning.
2: Thanks, Neil. Thanks for having me.
0: All right, set the scene for us. Give us an overview for the benefit of our listeners yesterday. What happened? What does it mean?
2: Well, it's exactly as you said it. Pritam didn't just survive, he almost excelled. The Workers' Party said with a resounding mandate, please continue to be our leader. This was almost just a little internal resilience test, right? Not just for the Workers' Party, but for everyone staying tuned. The drama was that there was a vote, but really, there wasn't much drama at the end of the day. I think most people speculated that he would come out of it looking good, which he did. And he almost came out and said that he's now following the orders of the cadres, which really is the best case scenario for him.
0: Fantastic. When these cadres voted to retain Pritam Singh, what do you think they were really voting for? Was it confidence in Pritam Singh as an individual, confidence in having, or the importance of having an opposition party, stability, continuity? What do you think they were really voting for?
2: Well, this is the million-dollar question, really. I mean, I think it's really good for Pritam, but also we shouldn't over-romanticize what has happened. This was an internal closed-door vote. They refused to tell us what the actual questions were, what the disgruntledness were of the Workers' Party cadres. So really, that mystery, I think, still remains. I think only one thing has been clear so far, right? That when he comes out of this, he's more energized and he's got a better perspective of what he wants to do. When asked about this, he said, well, it's business as usual, really. I'm just going to keep doing what I'm doing. But I think therein lies the secondary question, which is, what did he actually say in the first part of the meeting that got those 25 votes who went against him? How did he calm some of their nerves? What exactly was the message that he put forward to? The fact that nobody wanted to talk about that was also quite telling for me.
1: Okay. So some observers have suggested the very fact that the conference was called shows very healthy internal democracy. Others might say it exposed cracks within the party, the Workers' Party. Which interpretation do you think is closer to reality?
2: Maybe almost a bit of both. I mean, I don't want to be so diplomatic in all of my answers, yeah. But in Singapore, I think we are used to a certain culture of political opaqueness, right? And the fact that 20 members can requisition a vote like this, and the fact that they get their leader to explain some of the decisions is, I think, a good thing. But if you were to wear a political analysis hat, like sometimes I do, it sometimes begs the question of how strong are you within your party? If 20 people can call a vote and you have to put this up and you have to explain yourself, this also points to the question of maybe not all things are quite rosy. So maybe this is a step that they needed to get to make sure that he's in a stronger position. I think overall, Singaporeans would have liked to see even more transparency.
0: Yeah.
2: Right? Back to the question of what actually was discussed? Who changed their minds and why?
0: Just briefly, do you think that some of the cadres who called for the special conference were perhaps seeking leadership for themselves?
2: Coup d'etat. I mean, I would love that, right? Monday morning headlines for this show and news in Singapore. That would be amazing. I think what's clear is there wasn't a real clear winner of who could take over from him.
1: Yeah.
2: I mean, Brand Pritam, really, if you invested in him yesterday, you'd be doing very well right now. But then Brand Pritam versus Brand Workers' Party. Now, I think this is a continued conversation that we're going to have. Did Workers' Party become stronger or did Pritam become stronger? Oof. Right now, it's synonymous, so that's all good if you're an opposition fan. But how long will this last?
0: That's a great point. Is it Brand Pritam or Brand Workers Party? WhatsApp 8855-0893. We'll continue this conversation after the news. Stay right here on Talk of the Town.
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4: These are your news headlines. I'm Shazad Haq. A one-stop agency to help victims of online harms take down content quickly or restrict offender accounts is being launched today. The Online Safety Commission, or OSC, will have the legal authority to force platforms and group administrators to remove harmful content quickly. Its launch means Singapore is one of a few countries in the world to have a law and an agency dedicated to helping victims of online harms. The organisation will start by tackling five of the most prevalent and serious online harms. They are intimate image abuse, image-based child abuse, doxing, online harassment, and online stalking. Victims can make reports directly on OSC's website. The Workers' Party will continue to be led by Pritam Singh after he was re-elected WP Secretary General yesterday at a special cadres conference. The meeting had been requested by 25 cadres unhappy with Mr. Singh's leadership of the WP. While exact figures are not known, Mr. Singh apparently received a supermajority of support from WP's inner circle, with at least two-thirds of cadres voting to keep him. At the meeting, the former leader of the opposition was asked to account for his convictions for lying to a parliamentary committee and faced questions from cadre members. He later confirmed that there were no challenges to his post. Meanwhile, the Workers' Party also elected 12 members into the Central Executive Committee, its highest decision-making body. Most were re-elected from the previous CEC, and Ms. Sylvia Lim was returned as party chairman. Mr. Harpreet Singh, who ran in the 2025 general election as part of the WP slate in Punggol GRC, is the sole new face. He's one of three on the CEC who are not MPs. The other two are former WP chief Lau Tia Kiang and former deputy organising secretary Tan Kong Soon. The CEC will serve for a two-year term. In the Middle East, fighting has continued despite an interim agreement between the United States and Iran aimed at ending the conflict. Iran launched missiles and drones at American military sites in Kuwait and Bahrain, while the US carried out fresh strikes on Iran following an attack on a tanker in the Strait of Hormuz. Earlier, President Donald Trump warned that there may come a point where the US is no longer able to be reasonable. But there may be signs of a diplomatic breakthrough, with U.S. news outlet Axios reporting that the two sides have agreed to halt recent hostilities and resume talks in Qatar tomorrow. The Czech Republic set a new temperature record yesterday when the mercury reached as high as 41.1 degrees Celsius north of Prague. It was the second record in as many days, coming after a peak of 40.9 degrees Celsius the day before. The local Met agency cautioned that records will continue as temperatures will continue to grow. It also issued a smog warning for the Czech capital and its surrounding region due to high ground ozone levels caused by the heat. Authorities urged people, especially the elderly and young, to avoid physical strain.
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1: Good morning, and kids, welcome back to school, and parents, welcome back to freedom. It's Monday, the 29th of June.
3: Traffic.
0: Welcome back to freedom. Welcome back to school traffic. Heavy traffic on the TPE towards the PIE between Loyang Avenue and the KPE, and on the SLE towards the BKE, and on the BKE towards the PIE. You get the drift. It's Monday morning school traffic. It's everywhere. Take extra care on the roads and stay with us right here on Talk of the Town, Money FM 89.3.
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0: And the talk of the town is indeed Pritam Singh. If you're just joining us, yesterday, Cadres voted by secret ballot to keep him on as Secretary General at the Workers' Party. And on the same day, he was re-elected as party chief during the Workers' Party's Central Executive Committee elections. In the studio is Saravanan Sugumaran, the co-founder and managing director of Morrow Intelligence. Saravanan, you said a very interesting thing just now. Brand Pritam versus Brand Workers' Party. I'll take you back to, I think it was 2005. There was an election in 2005, wasn't there? If I've got my years right. And I went down to Halgang to see Lau Chek Kiang speak to the Halgang people. It was like a comedy show. It was like seeing your greatest stand-up comedian. He was treated like a rock star. And back then, the Workers' Party was very much Brand Lau Chek Kiang. Is it a case now that it's very much built around the individual? Which is greater, Brand Pritam or Brand Workers' Party?
2: Excellent question. If I were to give a straightforward answer, I think Brand Pritam might just pip Brand Workers' Party. Why do I say that? I think he's a very natural statesman. I think he commands the presence not only in parliament, but when he gives media interviews. I think he says some pretty straightforward things, and I think Singaporeans love to hear that. I think we are a country that are used to a strongman kind of vision of politics, and I think he plays to that. But at the same time, let's not forget, he is very much a Lau Tia Kiang guy, right? He was molded from that. You'd been to that rally. He'd probably been to that rally. He'd probably seen what that means. He probably shaped the way he looks at Workers' Party and how he looks at him very much in that same mold. So I don't think you can separate both of those. What you can do, I think, is that he's taken the Workers' Party in a whole new level. He has pushed that barrier for them, and I think that's really good for him.
0: Just to follow on from that, is that a strength or a weakness? When you're built so much around the individual, the popularity and talents of one individual, is that foreseen as a strength or a weakness moving forward?
2: I mean, I think many analysts try to shy away from this question, but I would say for the Workers' Party in Singapore, for the unique position that they hold, that is definitely a strength. You would want to fall behind someone who can command that, right? Succession is always a difficult thing in politics. And I think he's not only handled that really well, but he's even pushed that bar even higher for them. Now, if that means that it's a little bit more of a pyramid structure than we are used to, then so be it for now. But there again begs the question, right? If something like the lying that comes out in the light of day, if that happens and they are forced to change him, then you're left with the vacuum. So maybe it's okay for now, but the pre-planning or the post-planning must start to happen at the same time.
1: Yeah.
2: And I'm not sure that those steps are being taken correctly.
1: All right. So we're hearing from a lot of you listeners. Keep them coming at 8855-0893. Stanley, good morning. Stanley says, I think there's a group of diehard fans for the WP. Some do look at the leaders, though, but I'm sure WP will uphold a group of credible leaders. We're also hearing from Jason, who says, you can still lead the team even if you lied as the opposition party. So let's talk about public perception here. You know, this has dragged on for a while, right? Singaporeans have followed this quite closely, but after a while, I feel like there was some fatigue. Do you think people were ready to move on, or do you think this will remain part of the Workers' Party's political baggage moving forward?
2: I think the hangover was real.
1: Yeah.
2: This started from almost 5 years ago, I think, right? And one thing is the fact that voters might have felt this a little bit, but also the fact that it has dragged on and one lie, I think that is testament to Singapore's political landscape. If you made a dishonest comment and you perjured yourself in front of a special committee, you are going to be held accountable in this country. That can't be said for the wider region and maybe even in global politics today. So I think the trade-off is that, yes, we might have been a little bit having a hangover about this discussion, but actually we are in a pretty good position where we need to be. I also think that this is not something that they can move away completely from. This is about integrity. Our founding Prime Minister and the late Dr. Mr. Lee Kuan Yew, he said, the first thing is integrity, second commitment, and the third thing is the ability to lead. So integrity is something that we are very used to in this country. They might have drawn a line on a Workers' Party issue. There's a new formulation of leadership. He's given a new mandate and he can move past some of the disgruntled voices. But this will always be somewhere there unless they do take steps moving forward to change it.
0: I agree with everything you've just said. But there's a part of me that thinks we're in the political class. We're political junkies. We love these kind of stories. But it has been 6 months, and there was a sense perhaps that it was being dragged on within political circles, but not the wider community. On the ground, a lot of Singapore is like, "Ah, yeah, it's done already. Move on, move on. It was 6 months ago."
2: Yeah.
0: Do you think on this one, the public had moved on faster than the political class?
2: 100%. 100%. I think the answer to this question is the public moves on everything in Singapore before the political class maybe even comes to it, right? Every news story that we are so excited about just seems like another Instagram update for most people.
1: Mm.
2: So in a way that this is now over, I mean, for most people, I think they saw this as a PAP versus Workers' Party or PAP versus Pritam issue. I'm not saying that that is right. And most of the times, the framing in the hangover post agenda of the news is that's maybe factually inaccurate. But yes, they are definitely done with it. And the way the Workers' Party handled the press conference might give you a sign that they know that also. They didn't take that many questions and they just wanted to quickly move on from this. So maybe there is a connection to the ground.
0: Yeah. Well, let's move on a little bit. One notable development for me was the election of senior counsel Harpreet Singh. And he's been very vocal in his support online overnight for Pritam Singh, very much wants to move forward. But he was the only new face elected to the CEC. Now, this was interesting to me because he joins Loh Chek Kiang and former Deputy Organising Secretary Tan Kong Soon as the three non-MPs on the party's top leadership body. But as someone who's had no parliamentary experience at all, does that matter to be elected to the highest leadership body of our political opposition? He has no parliamentary background.
2: That's true. But what matters is what the cadres voted for, right? Mm. What is the information that they are given? That's why I said earlier in my first statement, it's we shouldn't over-romanticize this. This is very much an internal vote. There is no explanation. There is no understanding of the discourse that happened. It could even just be a popularity contest. I think there's another story here that the media might have missed. Also, Eileen, Kenneth, and Abdul, I think, are also now, for the first time, voted in. I mean, of course, in a month's time, they will be co-opted. But it gives you a sense of who's liked and who might not be that much liked within the Workers' Party. And that's interesting if you want to talk about refreshing the leadership or who might be in the potential next steps of coming up within the Workers' Party.
0: So just to add to that briefly, it sounds like you're asking for more accountability and perhaps more transparency in who's selected and why.
2: I think as a political analyst or someone who watches politics closely in this country, I would like to know just a little bit more, right? Just like as every one of us. I think the Workers' Party in this country has taken a very definitive stand with media.
0: Mm.
2: They are media apprehensive or even media shy. They don't tend to come out and say a lot of things. They keep us on a very much on a need-to-know basis. So that makes me want to know much more, right? This was played out 6 months ago, like you said, when the cadres asked for this requisition, this meeting. This was talked about everywhere. The speculation was that Pritam might not make it,
1: right,
2: that Lau Tia Kiang might not support him, or that there's a lot of unhappiness within the cadre. It showed that it's completely not true. If they had come out, if they had been a little bit more friendly with media, maybe they could have gotten over this. It didn't need to be so played out. Things could have been much more on their side of the realm. But that's maybe something that they need to work on.
0: Just one follow-up on that, if I may. As soon as it became clear that Lau Chek Kiang appeared to be backing Pritam, it seemed to be a done deal, which does raise the question, does Lau Chek Kiang still call the shots behind the scenes at the Workers' Party? There's a contentious question.
2: I mean, someone of his stature, his background, his experience, he would be always prominent. How prominent in terms of votes, how prominent in terms of advice, we will never know, right? And maybe that should be the case. But he is part of the CEC. He did come out and voice his support. Who's to say that he was never on Pritam's side all along, right? Everything that we've heard is just speculation. And I think that's where the Workers' Party, they need to bridge this media gap once in a while.
1: Yeah. So you talked about a popularity contest, and we know that Harpreet Singh, just going back to him, was very popular in the last general election. And traditionally, many people assume that party leadership should come through parliamentary experience. We want to know, do you think that's still necessary today? And from an optics kind of standpoint, what message do you think the Workers' Party is trying to send with this leadership team?
2: Well, he was very popular, but unfortunately not for him, not popular enough to win his seat, right? And I think that is the most important question. If you want to be in the leadership position within the party, I think the fact that you have won your seat makes a difference. I think the fact that you are a sitting MP and you go to parliament and you hold and undertake some of those responsibilities only add to your credibility, not just as a parliamentarian, but someone who understands the ground voices. I think that's what, in this country, a sitting MP gives you. So the question of whether it adds value is 100%. But, I mean, he is a senior counsel. He's a very well-respected and well-adorned lawyer in this country. And for a party like the Workers' Party, for them to attract someone like that, I think speaks a lot of volumes to what they can hold. I mean, he did try for the PAP first. So it is silver price anyway, right?
0: What do our listeners think? WhatsApp 88550893. We'll continue this conversation after the traffic.
3: Traffic.
0: All right, let's take a look at our Monday morning road, shall we? As you would expect, traffic across the island as the kids go back to school on the PIE towards Tuas between Jalan Bahar and Jurong West Avenue 2, and on the BKE towards the PIE between the PIE at Changi and the KJE. That's the traffic. 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
0: Welcome back to Talk of the Town. And the big conversation around town is, of course, Pritam Singh's re-election last night at the Workers' Party conference. Now, we're chatting with Saravanan Sugamaran, the co-founder and managing director of Moro Intelligence. Okay, let's move forward now. The PAP. How does the PAP respond to this? We have comments coming in, and I'm just going to read one that just arrived from Tech Chong. Hello, good morning, Neil and Audrey. Brand Pritam, and he's got a hand in the air. Brand Pritam, he can speak well, at least in Parliament. There's no doubt that Pritam Singh is quite a popular, charismatic figure in Singapore. By pure coincidence, I happened to share an MRT ride with him once coming out of the National Stadium.
1: Oh, you did?
0: And we had a long conversation. But the phones were filming us. They, you know, he's a real charismatic figure. There's no getting away from that. How does the PAP react to this news and brand Pritam moving forward?
2: I think we got a little bit of a bird's eye view during the general election. Right. They didn't really beat the drum about his lie during the election. And I must say, I think that's fair credit to them. They made it about policies and what they were going to do, particularly during a post-COVID GE. And I think right now, at least in the last 1 to 2 years, they haven't really said so much about this. I think that the decision yesterday would, if I was a PAP guy, I would still be kind of skeptical about what is the level of integrity within politics, internally in the WP and externally? What does this mean?
0: Just jump in there. You'd still play that card? Would the public at this point be, oh yeah, I'll move on already, it's done?
2: True. I think it depends on what you mean by play that card, right? I think the fact is the High Court in this country did convict him of lying. That is something that we must never forget, and it has happened. Sometimes we, in other countries, if you look at what is happening, people forget very quickly or people band around something that is not true. So there is a moral responsibility to this.
0: Just jump in there. You'd still play that card? Would the public at this point...

0: Right. Which is also very healthy now, because I don't think anyone in Singapore wants to hear any more of this moving forward. So it's about how you do it, when you do it. This also means that the albatross around Pritam Singh isn't as loose as what many people think. Singaporeans might not talk about it, but I don't think we forget about these things easily either. If something like this does happen again, then the tightness of the albatross becomes very fast, very quickly.
1: So Benson is now chiming in. Good morning, Benson. And he says, great analysis by the guest about WP's closed-door meeting and CEC elections. Bring him back more often for future political commentaries, which we will, you know. But I do want to know what you think. You know, just looking ahead, how does yesterday reshape the political dynamic, if at all, between the PAP and the Workers' Party? What do you think both parties will now want to focus on?
0: Oh, that's such a difficult question for a first-time guest, but I'll give it a crack.
2: Hey, we come out swinging on this show. You don't come on this show for an easy ride, my friend.
0: Oh, I've come prepared as well, Neil.
2: You have.
0: I think, look, if I was a PAP guy, as I said, I think I'll be slightly skeptical of what's going to happen. If I was the Workers' Party supporter, I would feel relieved.
1: Mm.
0: I would feel like there's a reset and now we can all band together. Draw a line under this and move on. But if I was the swing voter, and I think both parties are trying to attract the swing voter, I think they've forgotten about this a long time ago. I think there are many crisis situations that are happening in Singapore. And I think both parties need to take not just definitive steps, but quick actions to fix some of those. Inequality is widening. There is definitely a cost of living crisis, and that's getting bigger. The inequalities with AI. I mean, these are all talked about quite a lot. Our fertility rate isn't doing that much better either. And I don't yet see much good policy options, short-term, medium-term, and long-term for Singaporeans. Now, this is just one small chapter in the political story. But both parties have a very reasonable expectation to now commit to some kind of improvements, particularly the Workers' Party, because they have cemented themselves as the only opposition voice in Parliament now. They can't continue on this hangover. They have a moral responsibility and a policy responsibility to be their checks and balance. Now, this is a good step for them. They can band behind him and his voice will now be clear. But the opportunity cost of not having the leader of opposition seat, that position, is quite real. He doesn't have first response and he doesn't have the ability to comment on some of those things anymore. For me, as not only a political analyst, but a policy junkie as well, that's a really important opportunity cost that they have to accept. How they move on from that, I think, is crucially important as well.
2: Do you think Singapore should have a leader of opposition, or do you think it's just a symbolic name, a symbolic title?
0: That question surely should be for government and not the first-time analysts. But
2: well, when they come in, I'll ask them. In the meantime, I'll ask you. Yeah.
0: If I were to speak for myself or even on behalf of Singaporeans, yes, it would be fantastic to have a leader of opposition. But I would want the leader of opposition to earn that mandate, to respect that office and continue to earn that responsibility to hold that office. If something like a high court ruling makes him unsuitable, then so be it. But it was still the Workers' Party's decision not to field the replacement. I think for the caveat is we need to be fair about those things. They could have, and they chose not to. They've politicized their decision-making around the LO. And that's also an important consideration for a swing voter, I think.
2: Mm. Very interesting what you said just now, that Singaporeans want an opposition voice in Parliament. And I very much agree with you on that. I'm sure it wasn't a Freudian slip, but obviously you said opposition voice singular. I still think a lot of people, they think of the Workers' Party, they think of Pritam Singh.
1: Yeah.
2: From the Workers' Party perspective, is it time for them to start thinking about bringing out other voices more within the party? We're focused in recent years on the 4G leadership of the PAP, the next generation of PAP. What about Workers' Party? Where are their new voices coming from?
0: Great question. It wasn't so much a Freudian slip. It's they're the only one in Parliament right now, right? And I think that is testament to the fact that they have quashed aside all the other opposition voices. They are clearly the front runner, not just in thinking, but to put up a credible opposition. Look, I think something has shifted in Singapore. I think the need for an opposition voice is slowly moving away, and the need for credible opposition is now slowly starting to take shape. Now, this is a very important distinction, right? Because who defines that credibility and what does that mean? In the last general election, the Workers' Party has done really well. I think it's fair to say that they all banded around Pritam, despite all the saga that's going on. But that's not going to last forever.
2: Mm.
0: Those voices that you're talking about, yes, they should be more open to it, but they should be good enough to have their own voice coming through. They should have enough within their party ranks to not just file good motions, but to challenge some of those assumptions that the PAP might have made. in terms of policy progress.

0: I think as a unionist party, someone who stands up for workers' rights, those are hard-pressing issues in Singapore right now. They don't need to look very far. They have a good slate, I think, of pretty multidisciplinary MPs right now. I think a lot of people bring different things to the table. Now it's time to start bringing that into Parliament. Make it more accessible to Singaporeans. I think that's the way to go forward.
1: Okay, I'm going to put you on the spot, Ronan. Let's just say Pritam Singh, it didn't go his way yesterday and he wasn't reelected. Who realistically has the experience, the chops, the credibility to step into that role? Does the Workers' Party have an obvious successor today?
0: You know, that's what a question. The short answer is, I don't think so. I don't see, or I didn't see anyone emerge. I think...
2: I did see James Lynn with very cool aviator sunglasses.
1: You just love those sunglasses.
2: I mean, he could have wore any sunglasses walking in, but I think he wore the biggest available for the waiting photographers. No one would have missed that.
0: The swagger was real.
2: The swagger was real.
0: And I loved it. But unfortunately, aviators don't renew elections anymore. I think there needs to be stronger voices, but I also think there needs to be stronger presence. And I think both of those, the synergy of those might be missing, but at the same time, you expect it to be missing when a statesman like Pritam is holding the realms, right? I mean, he did have, like you said, 80% of that vote. So that means people are directly focused on him. It's very hard for someone to come up through all of that. So I think we just have got to wait.
2: Well, speaking of elections, Dennis says voters will deliver their decision in the next election. Wow, steady lad, Dennis. Voters will deliver their decision in the next election, which is still some time away. But look, if you were advising both parties, what would be your blueprint for them heading towards the next election?
0: I think my advice for them would be not to focus on the election. Right, I think there are real issues in Singapore that they need to focus on.
1: Focus on the issues.
0: Exactly. And it's issues that can change very quickly. I think we are very much at the mercy of international trade. That is definitely something that, you know, is in question day by day almost right now. It's a whole new reality. I think the PAP, the current incumbent government, they have such a strong advantage in governing. And it's very hard to shift that needle away. If I was Workers' Party, I think I would feel in a couple more GRCs, maybe make sure that I'm contesting a little bit more, but also to move myself away from some of the not-so-serious opposition voices. I think that play is still there to be had. Making sure that you reach some kind of a 20, 25-seat threshold, that would really, you know, put the spanner in the works for the PAP. But they have to earn that, right? It's not going to be given to them, right? And I think the fact that they are trying to get more seats would be enough of an encouragement, incentive, and motivation for the PAP to up their game. It is a new prime minister, but a prime minister that I think has got the party really banded well behind him and who's doing good things. And we shouldn't discount that, right? Just for the sake of having a decent opposition voice.
2: That's such a great point, Saravanan. Do you think now, as we move forward, Singaporean voters, Singaporeans generally just want to get back to bread and butter issues. And that's what a credible opposition in any functioning democracy should provide, whether it's the cost of BTOs, raising living costs, the cost of supermarket goods, getting your kids into a good school, whatever. We need to get back now to bread and butter issues with a credible opposition challenging those issues day to day.
0: Maybe not even challenge, but holding them accountable,
2: being
0: the checks and balance. I wouldn't want an opposition to challenge for the sake of challenging either, right? And I think we have made a good distinction in this country, and I hope that continues.
1: All right. Well, it was great having you on the show. And like our listener Benson said, we should bring you back more often for future political commentary. So hopefully this is the start of a beautiful relationship. You're always welcome back on Let's Talk Singapore.
0: Thank you so much. I hope I can come back. Thank you.
2: And that was Saravanan Sugamaran, the co-founder and managing director of Moral Intelligence on Talk of the Town.